0: Right. Yeah.
1: Yeah. And, but what that looks like, you know, to date, not sure because I haven't been there for so long.
0: Not fair enough.
1: And I think it's good to have some sort of regulation around weapons.
0: Agreed.
1: What that looks like specifically, I'm no expert on that.
0: Neither am I.
1: That up to the police.
0: Yeah, so my background is similar. Not a family that ever had guns, you know. And in the UK, very similarly, like most people wouldn't even think. There's probably more guns here than, what in the UK, because I remember shooting a gun when I was a shotgun when I was a kid, because I used to work on a farm and they had shotguns for like pest control. But there was a reason for it. Obviously licensed, but most people outside of farm life wouldn't even have considered it. Whereas hunting's quite a thing here. Whereas obviously in the UK, I don't know if hunting's probably quite a thing in Canada. I would have thought
1: it is. It just depends on where you live. Yeah.
0: Yeah. And so I guess it depends on the nature of the nature outside you as well. Like there's not a lot of places in the UK where you can kind of go around and sort of, you know, freely fire a gun because it's so bloody, condensed. And so there's so many people in such a small space, right? 70,000, 70 million people plus in a space that's smaller than where we live right now, right? Mm-hmm. We've only got 5 million. So you've got some good outside space in New Zealand. So I can understand the hunting side of aspect of things. But I think it's a good thing. I think it's good that they have clearly shown that there is a standard, ultimately. And then I think it's very difficult to kind of, you know, when someone is as publicly vocal as our friend Brian, it's such a sort of way, it seems like a weird name for someone that's so outwardly, it seems like such an average name for someone that's so outwardly aggressive and kind of like, you know, opinionated, Brian. Mm. It's like the life of Brian. It just reminds me of that. It's just because it's just an average show, like, you know. Anyway, I digress. But it is quite cool that they've kind of gone and said, no, we've looked at it. You know, you've kind of crossed the line, and there are consequences for crossing that line. Mm-hmm. And it's something I say all the time on What's News in Eden, because I get it all the time. Freedom of speech. You can't tell me what I can and can't say. Mm-hmm. And I'm like, freedom of speech does not mean freedom of consequences.
1: Yes.
0: And freedom of speech does not mean freedom of platform. Mm-hmm. And I can quite happily tell you what to say and what not to say. Mm-hmm. If you break the very simple rules of my group, which would be nice and be factual, you know? Mm-hmm. And that's quite simple. Be nice to each other. Be factual. Don't goad other people, right? That's kind of my three main rules, right? Because that's social media is quite a lot of those three things. If you let it just run away from you. Mm-hmm. But then I get people going, freedom of speech. Like, no, freedom of speech does not mean freedom of consequence. You are allowed to say what you like. Mm-hmm. Equally, I'm allowed to dislike what you say, and I'm allowed to react or provide consequences based on what you say as well. And Brian's, you know, he's definitely seen the, what they call it, FAFO now, wouldn't they? FAFO, you know, F around, find out, you know, because he's done that and he's now kind of got seen the other side of it. And it's like, good. Mm-hmm. I don't think it'll change him.
1: No.
0: Sadly.
1: Maybe not. And I think you bring up a good point in comparing that to freedom of speech, where a lot of people will look at these sorts of situations and want to make it into black and white yes or no argument. And I don't think gun control or freedom of speech is necessarily just all or nothing. Mm-hmm. I think there is situations like you brought up in rural environments where you do need a weapon like a gun to go hunting. You do need it if you're, say, on a dairy farm and there's a really sick cow that you've got to put down. There's situations where, you know, that's a normal part of life. And I think to just blanket it and go, here's this one person who is saying all these things or doing all these things, so let's just wipe it out for everyone else. I don't think you can just easily sway one way or the other, really.
0: I like the fact we've got gun control here. I like the fact that it's obviously, it is policed as well, you know, and obviously people are looking at stuff like that. And it's good, it's encouraging to see for me, is where I'd go, where I'd probably end that topic, to be completely fair, because it just makes sense that you can kind of trust that if someone else was to do the same thing tomorrow, then they're being looked at through the same lens.
1: Mm-hmm. Yeah, I agree.
0: Fair enough. Mm-hmm. And we're going to talk about armed police now, because that's the next topic. Because, like, I,

0: I went out, came out of the show last week. One of the things I do straight after the show, because I'm driven by my stomach, is I go and get the Food of the Week shopping. And I pitched up at Central Woolworths to get my shopping. Went in, got my, because I've already ordered it, because if I shop on a full stomach, I just buy 10 times as much. Or an empty stomach, should I say, buy 10 times as much. Walked out, and it was literally like the police just swarmed into the car park.
1: Uh-huh.
0: And I kind of looked over, and I don't normally pay. And then suddenly realised that they're actually these were the armed defenders squad. They were actually holding the machine gun type guns, and they were getting someone out of a car. And then there was an article in the paper that wasn't even reported. Actually, didn't even make the ODT. But then a couple of stories later on in the week where there'd been again some armed responses to a couple of places in Dunedin where they'd obviously planned to go and arrest someone, and they've gone. They've done. They've either found them or didn't find them, but they've actually, you know. But they've kind of descended, and it just seems. And it just popped into my head that it seems to be that there seems to have been. I don't know, it's just that they reported more. There just seems to be more of them in the last kind of 3 to 4 weeks than I kind of recall. It's always very sort of like once in a blue moon kind of thing you'd see, and you're kind of, oh yeah, that's fair enough.
1: Yeah.
0: But like it just seemed more frequent. I don't know if that's something, whether you know it's something you may not even notice because you weren't in Woolworths car park last week with me. but that just made me sort of sit there and think. And there's been a couple of notifications as well.
1: That's interesting. Yeah, to be honest, in my personal life, I haven't noticed much, so I can't really speak on that. But that's interesting. If there seems to be an increase or a bit of a cluster of.
0: I guess the thing is we could go 6 months now without another single, you know, fingers crossed.
1: Yeah.
0: We do. I mean, I guess the question for me, which comes on from the previous topic, is how do we feel about our police having guns? Because I'm assuming in Canada they probably do carry guns, the police, or are they like here where it's kind of depending on circumstance.
1: I think it's dependent on circumstances.
0: I mean, I like that more than just every cop. You know, carrying a weapon. I mean, I know they've got tasers and stuff like that. They need to protect themselves. Totally get that.
1: Yeah.
0: And pepper spray and all that kind of like non-lethal stuff. But I do like that that's not the norm.
1: Yeah. I think for me, like, cops carrying guns or not guns, that's not so much the question as to how are they qualified to carry the guns. Like, is it the guy that just graduated from, you know, cop school, whatever you call it? And
0: I don't know what they call it.
1: I don't know.
0: I won.
1: maybe
0: it is called cop school.
1: What are they doing in the training to get to the point where it's like, yes, you're psychologically able, you're physically able, you know what to do with the gun, those sorts of things. You know how to make those calls. It's hard to say. To me, I just kind of maybe naively assume that cops who carry guns will be very trained on them and know when to use them and not to use them. And that.
0: And I don't know the answer, though. Yeah. I'd like to think the same thing. Because what we don't want is an America situation. Because that seems to be the worst of all worlds as far as I'm concerned. I'd much rather give you a cuddle than punch you. Like that's my whole thing, right? I'd much rather talk you to death than ever, like, you know, use violence in any way, shape, or form. I'm not that kind of person. But I do believe people need to be able to protect the public. You know, the police need to be able to protect the public, certainly. Me and my wife were watching a thing yesterday on bloody Netflix because they, I don't know, is it, women seem to like these kind of like murder, psycho killer type things, you know. And we were watching something on yesterday with Neighbours from Hell type thing. And the neighbour thought this neighbour was basically harassed this neighbour for months and months and years and years and years, but thought they were being persecuted. So one day just turned up and shot the other two.
1: Oh, wow.
0: And you kind of go, and that's the problem with people just having free access to guns, because like that, the person who was actually the person who was doing all the nastiness was the one that then felt aggrieved and then ended up doing even more nastiness, you know. And the lives were lost. But one person ends up in prison, and you just kind of go, I don't want to live in a country where that's kind of, you know, the daily,
1: the norm.
0: So. From that side of things, I much prefer where we sit here.
1: Oh, 100%.
0: Yeah.
1: I think that's, yeah,

0: how do you say, like, being someone who was born outside of New Zealand, I think my childhood upbringing, you see it from a different perspective. I grew up in Calgary, bigger city, and that sort of thing, where the idea of criminal behavior, I think, was a lot more pronounced than anything I've ever seen in New Zealand. And coming to New Zealand, it was a pleasant surprise. I found it to be, generally speaking, a lot more of a welcoming society where crime was a lot lower, or crime that did occur wasn't near as bad. Whether that's statistically factual, that's something I'm not sure. That's just based on my experience. So I think coming here, I don't know, I'd like to think of whether cops need to have guns or not have guns. I think it, I guess I haven't been at Woolworths in a position where I've seen them approach me that go, oh, you know, is that something that I want in my community or not?
1: There was a poor blind guy, actually, as well, got caught up in the middle of it. And I really felt for him. There was a guy, just walking through, I don't know how partially sighted he was, but he had a stick. He must have wondered what the hell was going on.
0: Yeah.
1: Because it kind of all kicked off, near them. Not he wasn't right in the middle of it. And he's just kind of going, that must be scary.
0: Because
1: they'd have been screaming and yelling going on, get out of the car, that kind of stuff. Oh. And I kind of thought, I only noticed afterwards. It was doing what you do, you take a photo and kind of go, that's a bit, everyone was
0: fine. Yeah. Oh, that'd be quite surreal if you weren't able to see, hey?
1: Yeah, exactly.
0: Yeah.
1: So I've got a funny feeling I'm going to be coughing all the way through the show, so I do apologise.
0: That's okay. It's
1: tickling the back of my throat at the moment.
0: That time of year.
1: Yeah, absolutely.
0: That time of year.
1: Not the time to have a cough when you're supposed to be talking. Third and final topic, Auditor General has just done a bit of a looky through the free lunch stuff that David Seymour took over for the current government, and not been an A-plus kind of result for the government with regards to it. A lot of wastage, a lot of return food. No, food has been opened and kind of gone, I'm not eating that. And the quality, this is the beauty of radio. And the wonderful staff we've got here, they're going to bring me a glass of water to keep me going, which is fantastic. Thank you very much, Tommy. You are the star of ORFM, and we love you. They've done this to me before. They go, stop coughing, Rich. We don't want to hear you coughing.
0: So you need to.
1: Bring me some glass of water. Nice. Now, it's my job not to spill that glass of water on this expensive equipment, because if I do that, they would never have me back.
0: You'll be in big trouble,
1: I'll be in trouble. Have you followed the school lunch thing?
0: Only briefly. I've got a son that will be entering school in October, so I'm just starting to kind of tap into what the school system looks like for the little guys. So I've known of the school lunches, but I haven't really stayed on top of
1: people that struggle, right?
0: Yeah.
1: Something like 17% of I think I'm right, but 17% of kids go without at least one meal a week, and that's kind of bad in the first instance.
0: Mm-hmm.
1: So that's what it's there for. It's there to look after our most vulnerable. And Labour brought it in, and they kind of went, it's too expensive. So they come back to it and kind of go, we can do it cheaper than that. We can do it, and the kind of quality has just gone through the floor, pretty much. Just David Seymour's baby kind of going, look at me, look how I've saved us $350 million, but at the same time, no one's eating it. So the Auditor General's looked at it and gone, let's have a quick look, see how we're doing after 2 years or whatever it is, and found some quite revealing results. Because at the end of the day, I'm not surprised by it. When you take the quality away and the nutrition away, what are you leaving behind?
0: Exactly.
1: It's hard enough to get your kids to eat good food.
0: Yes,
1: you'll notice, as a parent. Yeah. I'm the same. What are you going to have? Chips.
0: Yeah.
1: Chips with what? You know, vegetables? Chicken nuggets.
0: Yeah.
1: That's not a vegetable.
0: No, mine has had a bowl of tomato sauce one day. What do you want for lunch? Tomato sauce.
1: Just tomato sauce.
0: Yeah, just tomato sauce.
1: That.
0: Great.
1: But technically, that's one of their five a day, right?
0: That's what I thought. I was does it have tomatoes?

0: I mean, tomato's a fruit.
1: Yeah, nice. But it's something. I think oh, it's so hard when you're looking at the people in your community and in society that are in need.
0: Yeah.
1: And they just need that little bit of support and that little bit of help. And you're in that position where you will take whatever is given to you because you don't have any other options. And I think it's so hard when you're someone in a position of power where you have an opportunity to support those people in need. And you kind of look at it and question whether they're even doing the bare minimum.
0: Yeah. If you choose not to do it right, why are you doing it?
1: Yeah. And so, yeah. And, but is, I don't know, like maybe there's other options that money could be going to, but for paying taxpayer money,
0: yeah,
1: you know, is that where you want your money going, to lunch that's not being eaten, that's not even, you know, maybe nutritionally sound? Yeah, yeah.
0: You're saving me money, but at the same time, it's not saving me money if they're not eating it.
1: Yeah.
0: And it's not doing the job that you're claiming that it was supposed to be doing either. So, mm-hmm. is that still saving me money? I don't
1: exactly.
0: think it is. As a taxpayer,
1: mm-hmm.
0: I'd much rather that there were no kids hungry today than I saved you $34 million this year because I did it cheaper.
1: Yeah. Yeah. I'd love to be a person around that table that has those discussions with people like that, where you're able to go, okay, what are the other options? Is there some other way we can go about this where maybe you can save money but still meet the need of these people who are going hungry every week, whose children do need that nutrition to be able to concentrate on their maths or whatever it is that that we can kind of pull together and help each other out?
0: Because it's quite scientifically proven that hungry brains do not learn.
1: Oh, it seems like that should be common sense, really. If you're hungry, it's pretty hard to concentrate on anything else.
0: Yeah, exactly. And again, you want, you know, if you're spending money on education,
1: mm-hmm.
0: which a lot of the taxpayer dollars, you know, go to, mm-hmm. rightly go towards, and not enough even still, I would suggest,
1: mm-hmm.
0: you want that money to be utilized properly, right?
1: Yeah.
0: And if you can't learn it because you can't, your brain's starved of food,
1: mm-hmm.
0: you know, why are we bothering with the education? You know, what the whole thing falls apart.
1: Mm-hmm.
0: You know,
1: mm-hmm.
0: and in my mind, if we, and I'll always hold this view, if we look after our most vulnerable and build society on the backs of looking after those people, then everything, in my mind, everything above that works.
1: 100%.
0: If we don't do that, then we're fighting fires, like, literally every... The whole time, we're literally putting out fires. We mm-hmm. are literally looking and making things worse for the people that we probably need to be protecting the most.
1: Mm-hmm.
0: That's my take on it. And the older I've got, and the more kids and the more grandkids that I've accumulated through such a wonderful family that I've got, makes me believe that stronger and stronger and stronger.
1: Mm-hmm.
0: And I look at people and look at them and see these decisions they're making. I look at them and kind of go, "Where's your heart? Where's your mm-hmm. you know? We elected you. Forget mm-hmm. what party it is. We elected you to represent us
1: mm-hmm.
0: and look after us because we don't get to choose individually. You know, where the next footpath is, where the next road is built, where the next hospitals built, you know, we're counting on you for those services. So we're trusting you to do the right thing by us. And if you're not doing it, like, you know,
1: it's frustrating.
0: Why have we gone to the effort of putting you there?
1: Yeah.
0: You know, I think this is half the reason why people don't vote or people don't get involved, because you kind of go, what's the point?
1: Mm-hmm.
0: It doesn't matter if I'm going to get that bunch of idiots or this bunch of idiots or the next bunch of idiots. They're not, you know, they're all still being it for themselves.
1: Yeah. Well, and to be honest, any politician that's in power is never going to be perfect for everyone. There's always going to be good and bad to any political party that's out there.
0: I'm with Billy Connolly when he said that anyone that puts up their hand to be in politics should be immediately barred from doing it.
1: that's probably a good way of putting it.
0: Yeah, because like John said, I didn't know from where. And I say that as someone who's put my hand up for politics, right? Because I have put my hand up to stand at local council and stuff because I believe I want to help out. So with Billy, apart from when he's talking about me, right?
1: Mm-hmm.
0: But

0: Like, but again, it's just like that's just seems like a sensible thing for Billy to say.
1: Hmm.
0: Right, we're going to move on and talk about you. This is the important stuff. This is why you're really here. But before we do, we're going to get a word from our wonderful sponsor.
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0: Do you know of Casa Valencia?
1: No, I don't. It sounds good.
0: Oh, they're three doors down from where I work.
1: Oh, that's a bit dangerous.
0: More than dangerous. It's no surprise that they're sponsors of the show.
1: Yeah.
0: Because I'm there every day.
1: Yeah, well, there you go.
0: Almost a part of furniture. Like, you know, I get staff lunches.
1: Oh, nice.
0: Yeah, exactly. Like stuff that's off menu.
1: Yeah.
0: Which is fantastic. But I'm normally there just before I come on the show.
1: Perfect.
0: Get my early lunch. Come here. Oh. Talk about how wonderful the food is.
1: Making me hungry already.
0: Filipino bakery. Yeah. They do empanadas, donuts. They just do some fantastic stuff.
1: A good empanada.
0: Yeah, they did good there. Yeah. And they do this thing called a sig sig pie.
1: Oh.
0: Which is a spicy pork mince pie. And it's the best pie I've ever eaten. If you like spicy, it's not like crazy spicy. I love spicy.
1: I do too.
0: Then it's $8 or something. It's lunch.
1: Nice.
0: And it's just gorgeous.
1: Oh, I might have to try that. That sounds real good.
0: Musselburgh Rise. Drive out the bottom of Handy Bay Road, past the BP, just keep going, do the little wiggle, and it's there on the left-hand side.
1: Cool. All right, good to know.
0: Get down there. Now, Shalane Hopkins.
1: Mm-hmm.
0: You came to my attention.
1: Mm-hmm.
0: I don't know why. I think when I was asking for guests, they said, oh, you need to talk to Shalane.
1: Yeah, a friend of mine.
0: Friend of yours. Mm-hmm. There you go. A good friend?
1: Recently met.
0: Are they still a friend?
1: Yes, yeah. Yeah. No, we both, doing our business, have kind of connected and then kind of feedback off each other, which is great.
0: Fair enough.
1: Yeah.
0: So, I have done no research into you whatsoever. This is my research. We do this live on air.
1: Exciting.
0: So what I'd like from you is the 5 minutes Cliff Notes version of Shalane Hopkins and how we've got where you got from start to here. Give me 5 minutes, all yours.
1: Cool. All right. Well, yeah. As you know, I born in Canada.
0: Yep.
1: And then in 2009, I decided to leave Canada. And on my way out the door, thought that the best way to appreciate Canada as I left was to walk across British Columbia. So I did 1,000 kilometers solo, 7 weeks, and walked across British Columbia to kind of say goodbye to Canada.
0: On your own?
1: On my own. In my mind, I thought hitching was too dangerous, so I thought, well, why not walk?
0: So just do it.
1: So as you do.
0: As I've never done, but you have.
1: Yeah. But I have. And yeah, amazing adventure. And I thought, well, you know, that's probably the last that I'll do anything like that. And then traveled my way to Australia. And as I was backpacking through there, started to hear about New Zealand and thought, oh, that sounds quite cool. I might like to actually do another long distance walk. And that's when I learned of Te Aroha. And at that point, it had not opened yet. It was still being completed. And the rest was history, really. I kind of was like, that's what I need to do. That's how I need to see New Zealand. And so I walked from Cape Reinga down to Bluff in the season of 2010-2011, just before it opened. And I was with another backpacking friend. And we did that. And by the time I was finished, I absolutely fell in love with New Zealand and then decided to stay. So I've been here ever since. So I'm here today because I have just recently published my book on that whole adventure and what that was like walking Te Aroha before it opened, and kind of now how I'm using that story to then help other people with their own goals and living their life as big as they can and all of that. So that's
0: so
1: me.
0: The front cover of the book, because you brought me a copy, which I'm very, very thankful for.
1: You're welcome.
0: I feel very, very humbled by it. Thank you. It says 3,000 kilometres of grit, growth and grace on Te Aroha, one step at a time. What kind of madwoman, walks 3,000 kilometres? Like, I struggle to get my 10,000 steps in. Yeah.

0: that a day. Yeah. Some days I do. Yeah. I mean, some weeks, if I'm out door knocking and stuff, I'll end up walking maybe 20 kilometres. But, like, that's I've got to do a lot of 20 kilometres before I'm anywhere near your 3,000.
1: Yeah, it's a lot. It's
0: What was the moment? Was there like a kind of like a light bulb moment where you kind of went, tell you what?
1: Yeah,
0: I've got an idea.
1: Yeah, I'll backtrack. I was in Sydney, working in and kind of looking at what I wanted to do to travel. My goal in leaving Canada was to do a one-way ticket, travel the world, see everything I could. And when I was kind of researching what my plans were from Australia onwards and learning more about New Zealand, because I didn't know a lot about it beforehand, I started hearing about all the wilderness that New Zealand has to offer, and the fact that there's no bears and no other wild animals out to eat you sounded really appealing.
0: It does sound appealing not getting eaten, doesn't it?
1: Yeah, genuinely. It really does.
0: Because I guess in Canada... There is the risk.
1: Yes.
0: I don't know what, it was British Columbia that you walked across.
1: British Columbia, so Rocky Mountains.
0: Okay.
1: Yeah.
0: Right, so we're talking some fairly rough terrain.
1: Mm-hmm.
0: There's wolves, there's bears.
1: Mm-hmm. Mm-hmm.
0: There's the occasional moose, I'm guessing.
1: Bobcats, yeah.
0: But how many things can kill you in Canada?
1: Not as many as Australia, I like to think.
0: No, there's almost everything. Almost everything in
1: pretty much.
0: The only thing that can't kill you on a walk in Australia is a shark.
1: Yes, that is true.
0: Yeah,
1: yeah.
0: But if you go near water, then that you've got to add that into the mix too.
1: Yeah, pretty much. Yeah. So the idea of coming to New Zealand and being able to enjoy the wilderness without having that sounded amazing to me, and so I kind of researched longer walks, and you stumble across the great walks of New Zealand immediately. And for me, I always knew I didn't really like that as much, because in my mind they were a little bit more touristy, and I liked the idea of being...
0: Were they too easy for you?
1: Not too easy physically, just more that there were so many people walking it. And for me, the idea of being in the wilderness, I enjoyed the idea of feeling like I was exploring and that I was more connecting with nature without lots of people passing me on the trail or having to fight someone for a camp spot at the end of the day, that sort of idea. And so I was like, no, not going to do the Great Walks. And then I read about an American man, actually, that had years ago walked the length of New Zealand. And this was before Te Aroha came to be. And as soon as I heard that, walking the length of the country, I was like, that sounds amazing to get to the end of that and go, I've seen so much, but also that I've done this thing that not many people have done. And when I did a little bit more researching, that's when I came across the Te Aroha Trust, and they were in the process of still finishing the trail. And I was like, wow, they're actually creating this trail.
0: So maybe, for someone that struggles to walk to the bathroom and then walks back and things, that's a bloody long way. I'm not lazy.
1: Yeah.
0: No, I am. Actually, genuinely, I am. I'm lazy. I don't mind walking. Once I start walking, I'm quite good at it. Like, just that one foot in front of the other thing. It doesn't bother me, but it's just like the thought of doing it. It's like, can I get a car? Anyway, I've got an EV, so I'm not burning fossil fuel, at least. For people like myself who genuinely don't actually know, I know of the Great Walks, right? So the Milford Track and Abel Tasman, and I know some of those, and I couldn't name all of them by like a long way. What is, I'm never going to say it right, Te Aroha. What is that? So for anyone listening who's equally as ignorant as me.
1: Yeah, that's all good. So it's New Zealand's longest trail. It goes from Cape Ranga in the far north all the way down to Bluff. And a guy by the name of Jeff Chappell, a New Zealander, he was the one that thought of the idea of creating one of these great walks that goes the whole length of the country. And for those who aren't aware of long distance walking, there's many of these trails across the world. So you might have heard like the Pacific Crest Trail in the States or the Appalachian Trail, and they stretch great far distances, which will take people months and months to complete. And lots of other countries have them as well. And so New Zealand, with Jeff Chappell, decided that this was something that he thought New Zealand should have as well. And so through his preparations of that, he created the

0: Te Araroa Trust, and they started out as a group of volunteers that were committed to this vision of creating New Zealand's long-distance trail from north to south. And it took many years, and I'm sure a lot of blood, sweat, and tears were put into creating it. And in December 2011, they officially opened it to say that this is the completed trail. And to date, every season, there's thousands of people that come from all over the world, New Zealanders included, that will walk the trail. Some will do parts of it. Some will do the whole thing. Some will go from north to south. And then some will go the other way around, from south to north. So when we walked it the season before it opened. And in comparison, there was maybe about 20 people that walked the entire season of this trail. And so back then, like, no one knew about it. No, like, you'd walk past people's houses and they'd be like, what are you doing with a backpack? What are you doing walking past my house? Right. And we'd tell them about this trail and they had no idea that it even existed. Whereas nowadays there's support groups, there's Facebook groups, there's Trail Angels, there's a trail registry. You can get discount hut passes for doing the trail. There's quite a big community around it that's been built up over the years.
1: So is it, again, I'm genuinely showing a huge amount of ignorance when it comes just getting outside and walking,
0: yeah.
1: Right? I mean, obviously, before that happened, could, if you wanted to, you could probably find a road to walk that same top to bottom, like some, right?
0: Like State Highway 1.
1: Yeah,
0: if you
1: wanted
0: to walk that, you could do that.
1: You could do that, right?
0: Yeah.
1: But this is not that, is it? This is out. Obviously, sometimes you go past people's houses because you have to, right?
0: Mm-hmm.
1: But this is out in the back of nowhere on your own.
0: More or less. So New Zealand, in the North Island, is obviously a little bit more populated, so you'll go through more towns and that sort of thing, and more residential areas. And certainly around Auckland, you're walking on the concrete quite a lot. But the Te Araroa Trust, what they've done is essentially mapped a line from north to south, and the parts that they could connect to dock trails, they would. And then there's other areas where they had to get land access and ask for permission. So you might be walking through farmland where they've specifically designed the trail to go through that and they've got land access. And then there's other parts where they've created like a trail on public land where they've connected the dots, essentially. So it's a wide mix where, like, a trail that you might walk long distance, and I use the States as an example because I just know that a little bit more well. The Pacific Crest Trail is very, very remote, where you are more or less in the bush the entirety of the trail for months at a time, whereas New Zealand, you might pop out, you know, every day you're out of town, or it might be a week at a time before you're in a town. So there's a lot of variation in the terrain you're walking and the type of environment you're walking in.
1: How long did it take?
0: For us, it took 171 days. So it was 5.5 months.
1: Right.
0: And that's including, we had days where we rested and we didn't do anything. We had days where we had injuries and we couldn't do anything. And then we had, during that time, we also had the February 2011 earthquake in Christchurch. So for us, we took a break during that time, and we went and we helped out with the recovery effort. So that took a bit of our time in there.
1: So did you write the book as you were walking, or did you kind of go, right, there's my 1,000 kilometres. Now, while the blisters heal, I'll sit down and write the book? Or was it kind of a bit of a mixture?
0: For me, one of my gear items was a journal. Journal had to be there. And I knew when I started planning the journey that I wanted to write a book about it, because I knew that this journey would be something that was so personal to me and such a long, well, it was 5.5 months. So to have that amount of time where you're doing this, I wanted to capture that in a book. And so I journaled the entire time, every single day, writing down kilometers we wrote, kilometers we walked and where we went and what happened and all that. And then it's taken me till now to finally put it together in a format that does the story justice and to be able to go, okay, here, I'm ready to share that properly with everyone. And yeah.
1: I've got a couple of questions. Before we get to those, I want to get another quick word from our wonderful sponsor.
0: Sure. Dunedin, meet your

0: New favourite bakery, Casa Valencia at 53 Musselburgh Rise is serving up freshly baked bread, pastries and gorgeous cakes. 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
1: So it's 3,000 kilometres.
2: Yes.
1: From the top of New Zealand to the bottom of New Zealand. Did you cheat at the Cook Strait and just sit down and just ride a ferry? Or did you kind of, were you walking back and forth up and down the boat? Because that's the one question I think that all my listeners need to have answered.
2: Yes.
1: Like, before they pick up the book and then find out for themselves potentially.
2: And you'd be surprised at how many people have already asked that.
1: Damn. And I thought I was bringing something original to the show.
2: No.
1: Turns out I'm just like everyone else. That's
2: the,
1: fine. Yeah.
2: The question.
1: It's
2: yeah.
1: not surprising me.
2: Yeah, no, we took the ferry across the Cook Strait. So there is certain areas of the trail where it, obviously you just simply physically cannot walk that. So there was that, and there was a couple of rivers where they call them a safety stop and say you go around them. But yeah, outside that. And Stewart Island is not part of the trail, though you're welcome to walk it if you want. And
1: I still want to get to Stewart Island. It just
2: sounds me like too. It
1: sounds
2: would be
1: like
2: amazing.
1: A fantastic, amazing place. Yeah. I once sold a photocopier to the school on Stewart Island. In a
2: That's
1: previous
2: a bit
1: life.
2: Random.
1: In a previous life, I used to work for Canon.
2: Oh, yeah.
1: That's my first job here.
2: Cool.
1: And I used to sell photocopiers. And I sold to Half Moon Bay School. I sold my photocopier. And I said to the guys, because they had a team of Invercargill technicians, I said, obviously, I'll just come with you when you install it. They wouldn't even let me go.
2: Oh, no.
1: I know. I know.
2: Oh,
1: well, last time I sold my photocopier, there was no benefit after that. Like, genuinely. You know, it's like... Okay, fair enough. What's the book? I know the book's about you walking the length of New Zealand, but maybe explain what is the book about? It's a story of growth. It's a story obviously about your good self. But if someone's picking up the book, what are you expecting to find when they turn the pages?
2: Yeah, well, I think
1: does that make sense?
2: Yeah, it does. I think. The big thing with my book is that because we walked it before Tairaroa was open, the journey itself was very, very different than what a lot of people experience today walking it. So it's one of those things where, how do you say, people nowadays when they do long distance walking have a lot more technology than what we did when we walked. So things like GPS or PLBs or getting... satellite phones, or even people that will walk and have drones flying over them so they can capture the, you know, beautiful scenery and what they're doing. That's all normal. People will charge.
1: That's the Instagram way, though, isn't it?
2: Yeah. They'll have their solar panels on their backpack and then charge their cell phones and be chatting to friends at the end of the day. And we didn't have any of that. So we were on a backpacker budget. So we had compass and map, for one. And then, our emergency thing was having a non-smartphone phone that we just tucked away in our backpack. And that was it. So it was very, very low-key as far as technology. And then because the trail wasn't open, we also... We faced a different set of challenges than what people do today. So things like signage on the trail, you'd hit spots where they hadn't quite finished it, or maybe there was miscommunication because the trail had shifted slightly. So you're having to kind of navigate your way a little bit differently than now where it's a lot more established. And they didn't have the support network that they do today. So things like food drops where... you'd have places where you mail maybe a box of extra food that you could go and pick up. We had to organize all of that stuff, whereas nowadays they kind of have set people that are putting up their hand to say, hey, you can mail stuff to our house or come over to a cup of tea at the end of the day or anything like that.
1: And for someone who's so food-driven,
2: yes,
1: I hadn't even thought of that. Genuinely, because you're not taking, 7 months of supplies on your back, are you? You're not dragging that behind you. It hadn't even... See, that's why I'm not allowed to go out walking. You see, I'd be a liability to myself and everyone around me. So that's a huge amount of planning. Genuinely, kind of going, well, if I'm going to get from there to there by that day, I need to make sure that I've got provisions available.

0: Yeah.
1: There.
0: Yeah.
1: What was harder, walking or writing?
0: Oh, walking. Yeah.
1: Walking's harder.
0: Definitely walking. So that's the other part. My style of writing, I really wanted to delve into not just the physicality of what we did each day, but the emotional side of it as well. So for doing something like this, for walking 3,000 kilometers, or if you're doing any sort of goal where you're trying to achieve something that's outside of your realm of normal existence, you hit that period where your brain just kind of goes, I don't want to do this anymore. Why am I doing this? And you start to question everything about it. And I really wanted to capture that in my book and my writing to kind of show that process of how I was having those days where you're just battling your brain of not wanting to keep going, but then knowing that if you give up, you're going to regret it. And so you're kind of going back and forth, back and forth, and back and forth, all the while you're still taking your steps forward of what you're doing. And I think that is so paralleled to any other goal that we have in our life, you know, whether you're going to school or whether you're training for a marathon or maybe even moving house to a new city where you have to start all over with making new relationships and all that sort of stuff, that as a human, we have this tendency to go, ooh, this is uncomfortable, let's quit. And I think when we have goals out there that we know we're meant to do, it's so important to recognize that it's okay to sit in that discomfort and it's okay to have those mental battles with yourself. But if you keep taking one step at a time, you'll get there in the end.
1: So you walk 3,000 kilometers,
0: yes,
1: top to bottom. You'd already walked across British Columbia. Mm-hmm. How many kilometers was that?
0: About 1,000.
1: But that's just that's just a stroll, wasn't it?
0: Yeah,
1: exactly.
0: No big deal.
1: Barely worth mentioning, to be fair, right? Yes. So just 1,000 K. How far did you walk across Australia?
0: Australia, I didn't. So Australia, I came there in my mind thinking that that was the place I wanted to be. I wanted to live on the beach and call it a day. But I was there as a backpacker, and so I traveled around by like camper van and that sort of thing and made friends and saw lots of cool different things, but never really felt like sticking around. I think it was the...
1: Or walking, because it's dangerous out there. Like, and they've bloody spiders and they've got snakes and crocodiles.
0: Yep.
1: Those bloody Tasmanian devil things.
0: A few things.
1: Like Wolverine. I just got...
0: And I think it's different if you grow up in that.
1: Yeah.
0: If you grow up in that, then you're kind of used to it. And it's no different than me in Canada. I grew up knowing about bears and kind of how to handle them in the wild and that sort of thing. Not that I'm an expert at it, but just I was aware of it. So it didn't seem like as big of a deal. So maybe if you grew up in Australia, things like the big spiders and snakes and all that wouldn't bug you so much.
1: They got big spiders in Canada?
0: Not like Australia, no.
1: Not snakes?
0: Not that I can...
1: No, because they got them in America,
0: it's
1: right?
0: It's too cold.
1: Yeah. It's just... to me, like, going and doing all that in Australia, it's just like, you know, just like someone planted you in the middle of hell and you just kind of gone... Anyway, work it out. So, what's next? Like, obviously, like, you've walked the length. I mean, like, do you find, like, if you walk out of a house, like, you're just kind of going, right, and like 4 days and I'll come back, I'll turn around at the end of 4 days and I'll come back again? Or are you looking for the next challenge?
0: Yeah, well, the next challenge for me is using this story. So, sorry, I'll backtrack. I had two thoughts at the same time. But right now, I've just started to use my book in publishing it to build a community where I can help other people with their goals or with the process of exiting that phase of their life where maybe they're a people pleaser or they've been living smaller than what they know they could be, and kind of using the lessons that I had in Te Aroha to support them with that and coach them through that. For myself, it's taken me 15 years to write this book properly in the way that it is, just because I finished that journey and then I kind of tucked it away and wanted to pretend it wasn't there because it was so outside the norm of what other people had done in my life that I felt like I had to shrink back to normality,
1: right?
0: If that makes sense. And so I spent quite a few years kind of ignoring that part of myself and not really being ashamed of it, but just kind of making it a little bit

0: smaller so it didn't make other people uncomfortable.
1: Because it's not the kind of thing you can talk about with everyone, is it? It's like, I mean, I can go out and say, like, yeah, I went for dinner last week and I did that.
0: Yeah. It,
1: like, there's not many people you can walk around and go, you know, you remember that 3,000 kilometre walk that we did?
0: Yeah.
1: And everyone goes, yeah, well, it was one of the, you know, it was like, would you remember? Yeah. And that bloody hill, it's different, isn't it? But I get what you're saying. Like, you kind of go, like,
0: yeah,
1: who do I share this with?
0: Exactly. And so I kind of just shrunk myself and was like, oh, it's not a big deal. That was in my past. And tried to be a normal person doing all the things I should be doing. And it's just been in the last couple of years that I woke up and I kind of realized, you know what, my life isn't looking the way I want it to look. And I'm a person that's so busy people pleasing that I don't have any boundaries anymore. I don't even recognize myself in the mirror. And I need to change. I need to change for myself, and I also need to change for my son. And so I kind of had that wake-up call just over a year ago and kind of shifted everything in my life since then and realized that everything that I've learned in doing that and doing Te Aroha and being a people pleaser and coming out of that and the skill sets that I have has all led me to this point where now I can help other people and now I can share my story and now I can share those lessons and now I can kind of help other people find that spark within themselves where they go, you know what, this is why I'm here. This is my purpose and this is who I am, and I don't have to dim that light for anyone else.
1: I told you we're going to run out of time. We've run out of time. Yes. Very quickly, where can people find your book?
0: So you can find it on my website, but in here in Dunedin, you can find it at the University Bookshop, or if you're out in Balclutha, you can find it at their bookshop there as well.
1: Fantastic, Shalane. Mm-hmm. Thank you very much for coming on the show. What an inspiration. Just sit there while I round out the show. Thank you. Well, that's a wrap for this week. Thank you for tuning in. I've been Richard Knights, and you've all been wonderful. Remember, if you're looking for robust, respectful adult debate about all things local and further afield, and a welcoming online community doesn't take itself too seriously, come and find What's News in Dunedin on Facebook and join our fun. 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
3: Dunedin Area Citizens Association are holding a Meet the Councillors event at St Peter's Church Hall, Hillside Road, on Tuesday the 7th of July at 7 p.m. All are welcome. Dunedin Church of Christ invites you to join them with your family and friends for a free family movie night at the Dunedin Church of Christ, 3 Prince Albert Road, South Dunedin, on Wednesday the 8th of July at 4 p.m. They'll be watching Zootopia 2 with popcorn and a drink provided. The Octagon Poetry Collective next meets on Wednesday the 8th of July from 7 p.m. at the New Athenaeum Theatre in the Lower Octagon. Featured readers are Jenna Heller and Jordan Irvine with MC Jasmine Taylor. There'll be an open mic session as usual. Free entry and all are welcome. Hear from Dr. Andre Brodkorb, a leading food scientist whose research explores how the structure of food, particularly proteins, influences functional properties and nutritional value. He presents a free public lecture, Morning Breakdown, Breakfast, Fuel and Your Gut, at Castle One Lecture Theatre on Tuesday the 14th of July from 8 a.m. to 8:50 a.m. Using oat porridge and other foods as examples, this lecture will follow the journey of food through the gastrointestinal tract and explore how food structure influences digestion and nutrient absorption. Breakfast is on Harroways. Discover how your morning meal shapes your gut health. You might grab a prize too. The next Dunedin Record and Pop Culture Fair takes place on Sunday the 19th of July from 1 p.m. to 4 p.m. at Moons, 286 Princes Street. Come along for an afternoon of digging, discovering and hanging out surrounded by music, nostalgia and retro goodness. Expect stacks of vinyl records, cassette tapes, CDs and DVDs, music memorabilia, books, comics and magazines, vintage clothing, retro collectibles and other weird, wonderful and hard to find treasures. Vendors may accept cash and or internet bank transfer. Hocken Collections is pleased to present The OG and Manaya, a new exhibition of work by Rhys King, 2025 Francis Hodgkins Fellow at the University of Otago. The exhibition runs until Saturday the 1st of August at the Hocken Gallery, first floor, Hocken Collections, 90 Anzac Avenue. Opening hours are Tuesday to Saturday from 10 a.m. to 5 p.m. The Hocken is closed on public holidays. Free haircuts and other services for people in need will be offered on

0: Sunday the 9th of August from 1pm to 4pm at Carisbrook School Hall, 217 South Road. 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Any professionals who wish to do their bit by providing their services on the day can get in touch with organiser Melissa Aiken by phone on 027 5333 600. 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
7: 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Bingo!

0: Kia ora e te whanau and welcome to another week of Mix Match on Otago Access Radio. My name is David, I am a support worker with PACT and the host of this week's show. So no songs from me this week, sorry everyone, but every song on this week's show is requested by the people we support, which is more important than what I think you should be listening to.
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Tuesday night, as drunk could be, I saw a coat behind the door where my old coat should be. So I called me wife and I says to her, would you

Now we're going to jump forward a couple of decades to the 1980s, and here we have Goblin featuring Claudio Simonetti. Here is Timbra.

Okay, now we're going to slide into one of those numbers from Paul's Boutique from 1975. The album is Funk Factory. Here is Rien Ne Va Plus.

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Now let's have a three-peat. First, we'll have Baby Huey from 1971 with Listen to Me. Next, we're going to have the band Pleasure from 1977 playing Joyous. And we'll finish that up with Lynn Collins from 1973 and Mama Feel Good.

slow down just a little bit. We'll have a little bit of Graham Central Station. I've been getting into a lot of slow funk numbers from the 70s on my Spotify playlist. And here we have Graham Central Station from 1974. The album is Release Yourself, and you're going to hear I Believe in You.

And to stay in that same vein, let's get a little bit of Eddie Hazel. He was the guitarist for Funkadelic and Parliament back in the early 70s. And this is from the album Games, Dames, and Guitar Things. Here is So Goes the Story.

thank you for riding with us on the blues train and closing it out. We're going to have one of the most memorable albums of hip-hop bongo rock from 1973. This is the Incredible Bongo Band, and you're going to hear The Last Bongo in Belgium. Have a great day, everyone.

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1: Welcome to Spilling the Reality, where the journey of a Russian adoptee living with a disability is shared and brought to life. Hey guys, welcome back to another episode. So today I wanted to do an episode on living in fear with having a disability and multiple health issues and also having a visual impairment, because at the moment this is a bit of a relevant topic for me, and I feel like when you're living with so many health issues, it's quite a big thing. Fear is a big emotion that I feel like gets attached to having health issues for a lot of people. And so I wanted to talk about it a little bit because, you know, growing up with cerebral palsy, it's a non-progressive health condition. And so as a kid, I was quite carefree, should I say, with everything. Kind of just tried everything, you know. I didn't really have much fear, I don't think. I don't think I understood half of the things going on medically. Like, I got it explained to me, but I was just a kid and, you know, I don't think I was really paying that much attention to everything else health-wise going on when I was younger. I just tried absolutely everything and anything when I was younger, despite my cerebral palsy and despite my surgeries and stuff. And, you know, as I've gotten older, the word fear has become a lot more of a bigger thing in my life. Having had lost half my vision due to retinal detachment and having my body just go completely haywire when I was 17, and continuing to go haywire still at 19. And I don't know, recently I've really come to a revelation that, you know, I have been living in fear quite a bit over the last few years. And I think that that is understandable that I have been, because purely just because of how many things I've had going on. And, you know, when you're constantly in hospital and when you've constantly got someone telling you you've got another medical problem, it is terrifying, and there's a lot of fear around that. And I think a lot of the fear that comes from that is also coming from the uncertainty, whether that be uncertainty of your future, of, you know, what's going to happen next, of treatment, if there is treatment, and what you can and can't do, because obviously being on multiple medications, medical devices, you know, constant admissions, and, you know, whatever the health condition may be, limitations do come with that. And, you know, there's risks to everything specifically, but when it comes to having a medical device or, you know, being on multiple medication, the risk for complications happening with those is even higher. And again, with that comes a lot of fear. And recently, I have gotten my third concussion overall, but that will be my second concussion in the span of 10 months, all because I fell over a tiny-ass piece of metal on a athletics track. Now, there's a lot of emotions around it, because I've now been concussed for a couple of weeks. And when I tell you, for me personally, this may be an unpopular opinion, concussion is the worst injury that I could possibly get. I would rather any other injury than concussion. And some people may agree with that and some people may not agree with that, but in my own personal experience, there is no injury that I could get that would scare me more than getting a concussion. And so, you know, fear is a very big thing. I've got so much going on, and, you know, one thing going wrong, I could end up seriously, like, sick, unwell, or, like, seriously injured as well. And when I was younger, I don't really think there was that much that I needed to look out for, per se, throughout my life. And so, you know, there wasn't as much fear there. But with him growing up, you know, at 17, 18, 19, I'm about to turn 20. When you reach that age, you kind of understand a lot more of what's going on with your body. And, you know, that can be hard, especially when there are scary options and scary outcomes mentioned to you, with, you know, still being a teenager and still wanting to live out the teenage life and be able to do everything and

keep up with your friends and keep up with your hobbies and just keep living as normally as possible, while being told that there are terrifying outcomes that could happen. And over the last, I'd say specifically 2 weeks, but specifically a couple of years, I have been told by multiple people that I need to either slow down, that I can't do everything, and that I need to be more careful. Now, these sentences, all three sentences are probably true to some extent, but in the last few years, I seem to have become a lot more injury prone than I used to be. And, you know, with injuries like concussion, that is terrifying, because a concussion is damage to, like, a brain injury. And so there's a lot of fear within that, but also, you know, with living in fear, there comes limitations as well. I've definitely found myself sometimes avoiding doing specific activities or specific things out of fear that I'm going to get hurt and or that it's going to set my body off and send me into a flare-up. But the last few years as well, I've gone a bit reckless. I don't know if that's the right word to use, but I've also become a lot more spontaneous and, like, least fearless in a way as well. Just doing everything and anything I possibly can or have the opportunity to do, and trying not to think about the potential consequences of them. And I think part of that stemmed from when I had retinal detachment. Obviously, that was terrifying, and I was told that I wasn't allowed to do so many things, and that for me was really hard because I've always been quite an active kid growing up, and so suddenly being told you're not able to do with 3/4 of the things that you used to love doing is really, really hard. And so I'm now cleared from retinal detachment stuff, and I'm now allowed to do almost everything in terms of my vision, and I haven't really got any restrictions there, which is great. However, this also means I've become a lot more spontaneous and will try absolutely everything and anything. And, you know, there's still fear there, but I think I've realised over the last few years that I can't be living my life in fear. You know, things are going to happen and I'm not going to be able to stop them from happening, and that's just part of, you know, my body malfunctioning, and that's hard. But I cannot be living my life day to day just not doing things because of the what ifs. What if this happens? What if I end up in hospital? What if? And I can't be living like that. And I've really taken notice of that in the last couple of weeks as well, because, you know, other people also turn around to me and they're like, oh, what if this happens when you do this? Or what if this happens when you do this? Whether that be going out to sleep, eating certain foods, going on trips, traveling, there's always going to be that component of what if, but I cannot let that component of what if happen, like, stop me, because, yeah, there is a possibility of things happening if I travel, but there's also the possibility of nothing happening and me just having a really, really good time. And so, you know, with running or walking or being active as well, there's the what if component of what if I fall over, what if I hit my head again, what if I get another concussion, and that fear is still in the back of my mind, definitely, but I'm currently trying to learn the best that I can not to listen to that voice, because if I live my life in fear of the things that may or may not happen, I am not living. I will feel suffocated and I will feel trapped. And so at the moment, I'm doing so many things because I'm so scared to get back to that point where I wasn't doing anything. It's a real bittersweet thing looking through, you know, messages with friends or my camera roll and coming across photos from before I got retinal detachment and all my health issues during that time and then also after as well. And it kind of just really shows the big differences of before, during and after. And then looking through messages of my friends while I was going through the surgeries as well, it honestly makes me cry sometimes because I think my brain has tried to block out

some of the parts that were really bad. Like, obviously the whole thing wasn't great, but there were parts to it which, prior to looking back at those messages, I probably forgot about because they were so bad.

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I le lotu me tisi. Last Friday on the 12th was a special day, a very special day. We had the unveiling or the ribbon or the dedication or the rededication of a church and compound and ground for the Samoan Methodist Church, the one on Thorn Street. So the church has purchased the church and with the building, attached building to it, the hall, the building across it, which is an office, plus the car parks in there. So that's all now part owned by the Methodist Church of Samoa Parish in Dunedin. Congratulations for that. It's a milestone. It is a new morning, it is a new dawn for the people, the parishioners and the congregation for the Methodist Church in Dunedin. A beautiful day where the invitations, the president of the Samoan Methodist Church in Samoa attended with his lovely wife, the president for the women's conference for the Samoan Methodist Church, also the secretary, the general secretary for the Italesia Metutisi, and the general secretary for the women, the Methodist Women's Conference. And then we had the superintendents from around Aotearoa, plus the parishes and church ministers and their wife and the parishioners from around South Island. Also in attendance were the previous church ministers. The previous church ministers that used to serve the community. So for your information, the Methodist Church of Samoa, the conference every year, has a calendar that every year they allocate, or all their church ministers that have finished the theological college get allocated whether they will go to look after a parish or whether they will be serving, looking after the youth's office or the different offices for the main church in Samoa and across the world. So the constitution of the church is the conference makes the decision as in the executive committee with the superintendents and the president and the secretary, all the, and the SLT and the treasurer all sit and they make a selection of who's going to move to which parish, the village. And the other part is the maximum time a minister serves in a parish for the church minister, for the Church of Samoa, the Methodist Church, is 7 years is the max. So ministers move. So some ministers will serve up to their 7 years and then they get allocated or delegated a new parish to move to look after, to continue the work. Some ministers, depending on what their skill set is, may be moved earlier, may be moved within 3 years of moving. So you could have in your parish up to

three ministers within 10 years or two. Also, in the church constitution, you can once you are serving the church and writing up as a church minister, as a minister of the church, with your wife, and then you can retire either at 65 or at 70. So that's your choice. But you know, if you are unwell, then there are decisions that are made. Medical decisions that can be made, and these are all made by the SLTE and the superintendents, so the executive committee, we will call it. So that is how the church ministers come to the Methodist church parishes across Samoa, American Samoa, Australia, New Zealand, and America. So on the Friday, we had some of our previous ministers came back to celebrate. And on the opening, it was also the remembrance of 49 years since the parish was set up. And I remember coming as a student, and they used to use one of the Presbyterian church buildings up in St. Kilda First. And then the Methodist, oh no, it was a Methodist church, non-Samoan Methodist church building. So that's where they used to worship. And then decisions were made. Then they moved to down Forbury Road, down to another older Methodist church, back down Forbury Road. And then they got moved on because that became an earthquake problems with the earthquake strengthening, and it wasn't up to the standards. So they then moved to use the church they are in now on Thorn Street. So, and in all that times of moving, there's been about five different church ministers and their lovely wives and their children. So, you know, it was really good for the parishioners, the congregation, to see their previous church ministers and their lovely wives, and some of the children also came. So it's a really good gathering to celebrate 49 years, and now they've got a place they can call. It is their place of worship. It is their piece of land that they now own, that they can, plan activities in their own. So it was a beautiful celebration in that sense. The president of the Samoan Methodist Church said prayer before we went inside. After his lovely wife, the president of the women's conference, the Methodist Women's Conference, then cut the ribbon. We went in. There was a beautiful church service, and the choir was just amazing. Communion by the president and the superintendent. And then after that, we went to off-site the Latter-day Saints Hall for the celebrations and the cultural gifting and the feed for the community, for the church leaders that have come. Lots of photos. I thoroughly enjoyed it because I got to see a lot of the church ministers I knew, being a daughter of a church minister and a granddaughter of the Methodist church minister. It was really good to reconnect and be there to be part of the celebration with the congregation. Manato foila, ole kalisia metisi, mana yo le aso farele le aso school malua, ile fia fia, ile otinyo le lipine mole tala inole, ole man malu, male hol, male fanua mole kalisia metisi tantini, montanga luena. 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

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Oh my gosh, the other exciting thing on Net 12, there's quite a lot. I know, I was, the whole day, it was like, man, I was in it the whole day. I would step back into my cultural role of run, do as you're told, but with a smile, dance away, hug, kiss, lots of that, lots of food. It was, you know, the kai was beautiful, but also catching up with a lot of loved ones and catching up on how the families are checking in. It was good for my soul. I still smile when I think about it. Stepping back into being a daughter of Samoa and just knowing your role and you're right into it. But shout out to our sisters, to Falitua, to Maria, to Celia, to Talai, to Elsie, to our mamas, to our young mamas, our young tinas, and all the daughters that were there. So proud of the preparation, so proud of the decoration. And Sandra, oh, you're an amazing woman. I hope you got some sleep afterwards. But everything was beautiful. Everything went well. So your OCD, spot on. But give yourselves a clap and celebrate. Celebrate this milestone. It is your milestone. It is your maluinga, it is your mahi. So now you can continue the work knowing it's your space. You own it. But the other one I was going to shout about was, other than the meeting the people, the opening of the church, being part of it, was also we had our matangaringa from Invercargill come, and they dedicated a church building and land and hall end of last year. Great work, congratulations. So then Dunedin. But the other big part of it was our young and strong whānau or ainga of the church from Samoa who have moved to Balclutha to work and have built up a Methodist church. And so they have a missionary faithful out there looking after them and leading them. So my heart goes out to you with alofa for the courage to come away from Samoa, but never forgetting who you are and your roots to your Galicia and your ainga and your family is through the church. So being there to build your church and to bring your children up in the Lotumitutisi. So my low lover, congratulations. Hope to see you guys next Saturday because there's supposed to be something happening there next Saturday. But that is all I had about the church because I was just... I'm so proud of our Mtagaluega, all their preparations, all the young women and the young men, the parents, the grandparents, they all had a part to play. And they had prepared, they were willing to learn how to be, how to serve, how to stand, how to walk, how to run. Because we know how it goes, but their day was their day, and that was the beauty of it. And the president of the Methodist Church and his lovely wife, the president of the Women's Conference, and the secretary of the Methodist Church and the secretary of the Women's Methodist Conference were all going around shaking the young people's hands, taking lots of selfies, taking lots of photos. But it's beautiful because they were so excited to have our spiritual matuas here and having them come in, having a chat, checking in and affirming their, you know, their

their value and their ngaluenga and their alofa, and that the church is looking after them. So malola, but it was good. Shout out ya te oto uso mol tapenanga mole mol fa leungsanga mpol fa falenga lo tato mal malu. 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Mahalo! So I know a couple of things that are happening. I think it is a couple of things. Oh, actually, maybe more than a couple of things. So I will just done. And it is to do with health. I know. Sorry, people. I talk about health. And it mostly is about women's health, which is where I roll. So I know we've got a breast screening bus. A breast screening bus. Going to be, it's already in Balclusa. It is already parked by the St. John's in Balclusa. So if you haven't had a call about making an appointment, or if you haven't been sent a text about making an appointment, and you just happen to walk by, I say, walk in, go in. And check in. Have a chat to somebody there. Don't walk by if you know you haven't had any checks whatsoever. Make sure you walk by and check in. I know we're already fully booked. There's a couple of days that the bus, the mobile bus, the breast screening bus, have extended. And they're already fully booked between 4 to 6 on Wednesday and Thursday evenings. And they were called just to get some hard to reach of our sisters and our usos to come along. And it was set at that time. So, you know, we know some of the challenges that you have said has been the times of these health checks. It's usually during work hours or school hours, and everyone's working, so they've allocated extra time to meet those demands. And also we have on one day we've got the Pacific Trust Otago there to support, and they will be there from 2 o'clock to support with their usual checks, health checks, food parcels for those in need. So make sure you're there. That is this the Wednesday coming up. On a Thursday, we will have a Tuku Marido, her water provider there. So they will be doing the same, checking in with you. So if you are listening, whichever date you got your name on these extended hours, go in, say hello to the team, have a check, have a chat, and have a laugh. But that is important. 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

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Second health thing that's happening. So the health bus, the breast screening bus is in Balclutha now, but the extended hours where Pacific Trust and Tokumarero Hawora is the 24th and the 25th. On the 26th in the evening, Oamaru Pacific Island Trust with the Healthy Heart team and Well Self team will be there, but it's run by your Oamaru Pacific Island Trust. Your Healthy Heart community event gathering. And so there's been a lot of, you know, telenoas with the different communities, the different ethnic Pacific communities to come be part. Start with the health checks, and then you'll have some telenoas about how to look out for yourself. In your fitness during winter, what you're eating, your weight, don't be scared. And so there'll be telenor sessions, and then there'll be workshops, and then there is beautiful kai, but it's a community event for all, inviting all our Pacific communities to come and be part. It is an event that is put together to help, and it is a health event to support, for you to come, be part, take note, hear some information of how you can support yourself or where you can get the support. So keep that one in mind for the 26th. Last one. And this is in Balclutha.
And this is the

one where I may be going to Balclutha, and it is the Saturday after the 27th. There is Whakatautua is running an event, a health event for the Ekalesia Metutisi group in Balclutha in the morning. Wellsouth is asked to be part, invited to be part of it. So I may be coming along to chat, check in, and see how you are. But for our communities, for the Galicia, and for our communities wide, this is for you. Whakatautua has brought us together to come to bring us to you, to the community. So we are supporting and we are being there. Again, come and find out. What do you want? What do you need? How can we help? How can we support? And then we can work on connecting you or finding out or finding solutions for questions that you have. Whaingalon tō lō tō I fō malolo inga. 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And that's me for this fortnight. I have missed you all. I am hoping to be on site next time. There's a lot of activities happening around our Dunedin, our Southern space. Activities for families, activities for ainga. But just look after yourself in the winter. Your winter wellness, your winter well-being. Just stay warm, stay dry. Look after yourself, your ainga. 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
2: Dunedin Area Citizens Association are holding a Meet the Councillors event at St Peter's Church Hall, Hillside Road, on Tuesday the 7th of July at 7pm. All are welcome. Dunedin Church of Christ invites you to join them with your family and friends for a free family movie night at the Dunedin Church of Christ, 3 Prince Albert Road, South Dunedin, on Wednesday the 8th of July at 4pm. They'll be watching Zootopia 2 with popcorn and a drink provided. The Octagon

0: Poetry Collective next meets on Wednesday the 8th of July from 7pm at the New Athenaeum Theatre in the Lower Octagon. Featured readers are Jenna Heller and Jordan Irvine with MC Jasmine Taylor. There'll be an open mic session as usual. Free entry and all are welcome. Hear from Dr. Andre Brodkorb, a leading food scientist whose research explores how the structure of food, particularly proteins, influences functional properties and nutritional value. He presents a free public lecture, Morning Breakdown, Breakfast, Fuel and Your Gut, at Castle One Lecture Theatre on Tuesday the 14th of July from 8am to 8:50am. Using oat porridge and other foods as examples, this lecture will follow the journey of food through the gastrointestinal tract and explore how food structure influences digestion and nutrient absorption. Breakfast is on Harroways. Discover how your morning meal shapes your gut health. You might grab a prize too. The next Dunedin Record and Pop Culture Fair takes place on Sunday the 19th of July from 1pm to 4pm at Moons, 286 Princess Street. Come along for an afternoon of digging, discovering and hanging out surrounded by music, nostalgia and retro goodness. Expect stacks of vinyl records, cassette tapes, CDs and DVDs, music memorabilia, books, comics and magazines, vintage clothing, retro collectibles and other weird, wonderful and hard to find treasures. Vendors may accept cash and or internet bank transfer. Hocken Collections is pleased to present The OG and Manaya, a new exhibition of work by Rhys King, 2025 Francis Hodgkins Fellow at the University of Otago. The exhibition runs until Saturday the 1st of August at the Hocken Gallery, first floor, Hocken Collections, 90 Anzac Avenue. Opening hours are Tuesday to Saturday from 10am to 5pm. The Hocken is closed on public holidays. Free haircuts and other services for people in need will be offered on Sunday the 9th of August from 1pm to 4pm at Carisbrook School Hall, 217 South Road. Free haircuts, manicures, chair massages and bra shapes are given by registered and qualified professionals who give up their time once a year to help those in need have access to services they normally couldn't afford. Any professionals who wish to do their bit by providing their services on the day can get in touch with organiser Melissa Aiken by phone on 027 5333 600. Dunedin Community Accounting are a group of senior accountancy students from Otago University supervised by chartered accountants. They're keen to help with non-profit accounting questions, big or small. Whether you need help setting a budget, preparing annual accounts, drafting a funding application, or simply organising your records, the DCA team is here to find the answers you need. Sessions are on Mondays from 5 to 7pm, in person or via Zoom. 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Full training is provided. 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

0: Welcome back to Pacifically Speaking, a podcast dedicated to celebrating the stories, cultures, and lived experiences of Pacific peoples. In 2026, our Waka journeys further. We move beyond the shores of Aotearoa, reaching across the ocean to talk story and talanoa with remarkable Pacific voices from every corner of our vast and connected sea, sharing stories that bind us, guide us, and remind us of who we are. My guest today is Pio Manoa, a proud Itauke archaeologist and PhD candidate at the University of Otago, where his research explores the ancient Fijian past from recent archaeological excavations in southeast Vanualevu. In this episode, we get to Talanoa with Pio and learn more about his journey as a young Pacific Islander, navigating his way through scholarship, culture, and where he draws inspiration from. Bula Vinaka and welcome, Pio.
1: Thank you for having me on. Miombor Bulre, Nakunga o Pio Manoa, Langani Makalin Uloa, Nahoro Nasino, Mena, and I know Banolim. Hello again, Nisambulu Naka again, everyone. My name is Pio. As

0: areas mentioned. I'm from the island of Vanuatu, Fiji's second biggest island, and my mother's village, my maternal village, is a village of Luvuni in the island of Obolau. Once again, it's an honor to be here.
1: Vinaka Pio, for carving out time. I know you're in the midst of your PhD, and so I really appreciate you taking time to share a little bit about yourself and your experiences. What brought you over to Otapotti, Dunedin?
0: Well, that takes me back 8 years. We were looking for, well, I had the privilege of going to a private school. I had done my high school at a private school that offered opportunities to study abroad, to do tertiary education abroad. And when I was looking for subjects or courses to take, archaeology was always one of them, and the other one was psychology. And when I was looking at options, I narrowed it down to Australia and New Zealand. New Zealand, admittedly, was the cheaper option, and only Auckland Uni and Otago offered archaeology. And so I didn't want to tell all my people in Auckland. I didn't want to go to the big city. I wanted to go somewhere out in the countryside, smaller city. And that's why I chose Dunedin, and that's what brought me to where I am today.
1: Did you grow up in Fiji? Have you spent most of your childhood back home?
0: Yes, I did. I'm born and raised near Suva, capital city of Fiji. Did all my education in Suva, and I was very blessed that my parents had the foresight to send me to a private school. Even though at the time I didn't really enjoy being labeled as someone who went to a private school, but nonetheless I spent my primary school years and also my high school at a private school, which again offered those opportunities to go to further studies abroad. So I spent most of my time growing up in Fiji, and only left in 2018 for my undergraduate studies.
1: You mentioned earlier that you had subjects like archaeology and psychology, but what first sparked your interest in stepping into the world of archaeology? Because archaeology and psychology, as your interests, they're very different.
0: Very different, yes. Very, very different. Well, psychology is the easier option because, well, I had done it in high school. They had offered it in my last 2 years of high school, and I'd taken it, and I had done well, but I also enjoyed a few aspects of the social side of psychology, social psychology. And so I was like, okay, I'm going to do psychology as my science major. And archaeology, well, it's a longer story. This is something that a lot of people would say, even people who are not doing archaeology as a career. It starts off with a fascination with ancient civilizations, ancient Egypt, and the pyramids and the mummies and all that. So I grew up really in my primary school years, I think, really interested in that, reading books that my grandparents stored in their libraries and shelves, encyclopedias and all that. But it was, always history about other places on the other side of the world. Then when I was in, I think it was year 9 or year 10, I had the opportunity to do a project on an archaeological or historical site. And that took me to my mother's village. And that project really opened the way for me in terms of coming back to appreciating history in Fiji and also the Pacific. So that set me up on this path in a way. But the other things that happened later on, which really established my goals and to my future and my career, long-term goals, yeah.
1: Now you're

0: are currently undertaking a PhD here at the University of Otago. Can you tell us a little bit about your research?
1: My research is focused on the second biggest island of in Fiji, which is Vanuatu. It's an island that hasn't received much attention in terms of archaeological research and anthropology as well. That was one of the main reasons that drew me to that island, to really try and discover things that we just don't know at the moment about the history of that island. So my PhD is, aimed at putting together the story and the history of a particular part of the island, and doing that through actual field work, so excavating sites. And then once we collected the material from those sites and analyzing it more in depth with certain specialized analysis here at Otago.
0: What has been the most challenging part of this work so far, stepping into the archaeology space? Because you've also mentioned that there has been very little work done on this. And if I'm honest, I don't know many Fijian archaeologists as well. So what has been the most challenging part of this work?
1: I did my undergrad. I've done all my studies at Otago. I did my undergraduate, managed to get into a fourth year honours. Thankfully, managed to get good marks. It has taken me straight into a PhD. I haven't really followed the traditional path of going, through a master's and spending a few years in the workforce, and then jumping into a PhD. Just going straight into a PhD with only a few months of break between the honours and starting up this PhD. So I think the first big challenge is trying to adjust to the demands of a PhD in terms of the scope, how everything is at a much larger scale in terms of the writing, which is much, much bigger. But then one of the major challenges would be funding. In order to do anything on the field, you've got to source out some findings and fund some fundings, and that takes some effort in looking for the right funding, grants, and putting forward good applications. Yeah, which takes a lot of time, and it's a skill in its own. Trying to write up applications, not something that I had to learn on the go. But thankfully, that I've managed to get good funding that took me all the way back home, took me to the field, and has brought me back. So that's one of the major challenges. And the other on the other point, so as being one of the probably one of two Indigenous Fijians who have studied archaeology and who have achieved a bachelor's degree in archaeology. And if I get through, and hopefully when I get to finished with this PhD, I'll be probably the first Indigenous Fijian to have a PhD in archaeology. And although I'm proud of that, I think there's a much bigger picture that's involved in what I'm doing.
0: Congratulations, first off. I know you are still on your way to completing, but we will continue praying for you and remain hopeful for your journey, Peel. But that's also a really huge responsibility. Has there been a transformative moment in your journey so far that has led you to do work in the place that you call home, in this work that looks at the past in order to understand our present and our future? Has there been, a moment in your journey that has really shaped this path that you've gone?
1: I think there would be a collection of moments, a combination of moments, but the one that stands out to me would be in my honours year. For honours at the archaeology program at Otago, we get to do field school for 3 weeks out in at a site. The one that we went to was not too far from here, but that offers that opportunity.

gave us the first insight into practical archaeological fieldwork. And that was my first ever time on a dig, so I never, never had a chance to do it in Fiji before my undergrad.

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Tofas.

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It was the sound I love to hear. If I could only hear.

Yeah, West Jamaica, baby. Now, I've never been, so I shouldn't say it too loudly, but I would love to try and visit someday. Not so much the touristy places. I don't really like the way they're developing the island and doing it at the expense of the locals and stealing land and property off people. But there's certainly a lot of beauty there to be enjoyed, I'm sure, without stepping on the toes of the people that live there. So, see how we go. One day, get down all around the Caribbean. But in the meantime, I will tell you that, of course, that is our background music, Toots and the Maytals with their rendition of Country Roads, Take Me Home, which means you are listening to the Afro-Caribbean Show once more on 105.4 FM, 1575 AM, and streaming online at oar.org.nz. My name is Tim. I'll be with you until 10. It is now just about 26 minutes past 9 on Friday, July 3rd, unless you're listening to a podcast from our website, in which case it could be just about any time, any place. That's the magic of the internet. Now, we were just listening prior to our bed music there. We were listening to Johnny Clegg and Savuka with Warsaw 1943. We play that, of course, because of the continuing genocide in Gaza. It's been lessened. It's not as intense as it was, but certainly what I see there is genocide. And now a lot of world bodies are coming out officially after an extensive investigation saying that not only has it been genocide, but that Israel and Israeli occupation forces have intentionally been targeting children. So it's not merely my opinion. It is the opinion of many, many major organizations, Human Rights Watch, Amnesty International, and others. So there it is. I don't know. Make of it what you will. We'll be hearing from the special AKA shortly with their own thoughts on war crimes. But prior to that, we heard from Peter Tosh with the song Steppin' Razor in honor of the man Davy Hearn, who is the former U.S. Olympian who has been charged with destruction of government property because he put his hand in the reflecting pool in Washington, D.C. How very dare he? So that's one for you, Davey. We'll hear another song or two as well. The Bad Brains, I hope you're a fan. I get the feeling you may be. And if you're not, you will be. So what else? We heard from Rasta Rafiki with the song Roller Coaster and Jimmy Cliff with Gone Clear. All right, we're reaching the halfway point of this episode of the Afro-Caribbean Show. We are going to get back to the music post-haste, because that's what we like to do here, is play you some music. And here again, we are going to play something with some deeper significance and symbolic meaning. This is, of course, the late, the great Mr. Mojo Nixon. And the song is a copy of Woody Guthrie's song, This Land Is Your Land, as only Mojo can do it.

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I have a dream.

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Y'all probably saying, Mojo, how'd I get to this place? I want to go. Everybody wants to go to Mojo World. Let me tell you what you got to do. Turn right at the light. 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Stand naked, singing in the blazing sunlight of liberty. 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

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He imagined that this was an ability he shared with most other people. They had also molded their faces according to some idea.

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This is why first impressions are often correct.

childish whim or momentary impulse. Some may have gotten halfway there and then changed their minds. He wonders if he too might have made a similar mistake.

Yeah, Stranger to Blue Water. All right. That was Special AKA we were just listening to with the song War Crimes, which ends with an interesting klezmer bit, I thought. And quite disturbing that more than 40 years on, nearly half a century since the song was released, it is still relevant. And that's not my opinion. That is the opinion of the UN Commission on Human Rights. That is the opinion of Amnesty International. That is the opinion of Human Rights Watch. So, and many other organizations who have investigated over the last nearly 3 years what Israel is doing in Gaza and determined it to be genocide, specifically targeting children, but many other actions that have been committed there as well that are crimes against humanity. So it is what it is, and I condemn it all soundly. And anyone that is targeting children, but, you know, it seems predominantly to be Israeli occupation forces doing it. So, I don't know. I can't believe that the government in this country has not condemned it. But I will remind you that the time is 13 minutes until 10 here on 105.4 FM, 1575 AM. And we stream online at oar.org.nz. My name is Tim. You are listening to yet another edition of this, The Afro-Caribbean Show. Kia ora, tanakwe, tanakorwa, tanakotokatwa, ke te pe tenepo. Thank you very much for tuning in. We appreciate your listenership. And I want to apologize for paddling on about politics. We need to talk about it. Speaking of, prior to the special AKA with War Crimes, we heard from Angelique Kidjo with Seen and Not Seen, and the Bad Brains with Banned in D.C. Because, of course, we did. That was for Davy Hearn, as was Mojo Nixon with This Land Is Your Land. Davy Hearn, the guy, Olympic gold medalist over decades in whitewater canoe, not kayak, canoe, sister gold medal kayaker, but Davy was and continues to be a very brilliant canoeist. If you're not clear on the difference, if someone's sitting in a boat on their bum and they've got a double-bladed paddle, that's a kayak, generally. And if they're kneeling and they've got a single-bladed paddle, that's a canoe. So Lisa Carrington, brilliant flatwater canoeist, she's kneeling and she's got a single-bladed paddle. That makes it a canoe, no matter what the boat looks like. Canoes actually can be lower in volume than kayaks because you don't have to have your legs inside of it, see? So you can do really wild stuff in a whitewater canoe because it's quite amazing. I used to do a little bit of whitewater boating myself. Not much in the way of deck boats like that, but Davy did. He was a legend and remains a legend and is a legend for doing no more than walking by the reflecting pool in D.C. and going, what the hell is going on here? And then getting arrested for it. So go, Davy. Keep rocking the boat, man. No pun intended. Well, pun intended. And keep it going. All right. We are going to go out with a bit of Laurie Anderson because, of course, we are. Arcane moment with Laurie, and the song will be Big Science. And after that, we'll hear a little bit of Bob Marley.

Don't forget your mittens. Hey, pal, how do I get to town from here? And he said, we'll just take a right where they're gonna build that new shopping mall. Go straight past where they're gonna put in the freeway. Take a left at what's gonna be the new sports center. And keep going till you hit the place where they're thinking of building that drive-in bank. You can't miss it. And I said, this must be the place.

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And what about stairs?

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Just an addendum as we finish that song by Lori. I did not want to give short shrift to all the members of the Hearn family who I was discussing. Iconic whitewater boaters through the 80s, 90s around the Washington, D.C. area, and legends that I really looked up to at the time. I mentioned Kathy. I mentioned Davey. I don't want to miss out on our Mr. Bill Hearn. He was another legend of the whitewater scene. All three of them remain legends for life, but yeah, I want to make sure we acknowledge every single one of them. All right, here's a little bit of Bob just to close us out. Have a good weekend, folks.

0: 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You're awesome.
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1: So, it seems like you and your mates have nothing to do come Friday night, right? 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More Godsmack and less Golden Earring, and everything from Shinedown to Sheehad. Hosted by a long-time fan of the genre, me, Eddie Gardner. Rockin' with Eddie every second Friday night at 10 p.m. with a big thanks to the Community Care Trust in Dunedin for making this possible, because without you, none of this would have happened. Rock on, Dunedin. Hello, Dunedin, and welcome along to another episode in the series for Rockin' with Eddie for 2026. It is official for me to announce that today's recording is the 100th of the series, and it's hard to believe that time has gone past that fast within the space of 3 to 4 years, because I started this program in 2022 at the old location, and it's been a wild ride. So I wanted to thank everyone for taking part in this program for that long. And to celebrate, I'm going to be giving a post online following this program. And for those interested, it'll be your chance to read it. I'm sorry, I'm lost for words at this moment, guys, but we're going to get straight into our first song. This one is called Fire, and it's from the side project of Linkin Park's former lead vocalist, the late, great Chester Bennington, Dead by Sunrise. And it's from their only album that they released in 2009, between the releases of Linkin Park's landmark albums Minutes to Midnight and 1,000 Suns. I was likely thinking of 10,000 Fists by Disturbed. And I hope you like this song. It's called Fire.

So that there was Fire by Dead by Sunrise from their only album, Out of Ashes, released in 2009, between the cycles of Minutes to Midnight in 2007 and A Thousand Suns in 2010, both considered landmark representations of Linkin Park's career, and definitely an improvement over Chester Bennington's voice, and one of the biggest inspirations, one of the darkest lyrically I've seen by him. And it was actually considered to be one of the darker moments of his writing career, as opposed to the previous and future Linkin Park material featuring him on vocals. So it was written during a pretty turbulent time for Bennington, I guess. And it definitely reflects to, at that time, what he was going through, all the personal struggles of emotional turmoil and so forth. But we're going to get into a brand new song right now. It's from the Australian band Carnival, and it was released on the 6th of February, I believe, on their first album in a number of years. I forget the name of the album, but initially the track was featured on the EP Animation. This one is called Opal.

1976. They played a key role in the early West Coast punk scene. Fronted by the enigmatic Darby Crash, the band's music combined fast, abrasive guitar work with Crash's distinctive vocal style. Tracks like Lexicon Devil and Forming became punk anthems, capturing the essence of the era. Despite a short-lived career due to internal struggles and Crash's tragic death in 1980, the Germs left a lasting impact on punk rock. The second release from the band in 1978, this is the title track of their three-track EP, Lexicon Devil.

0: Yeah, jumping the ditch over to the UK, we find the Killjoys, formed in Birmingham in 1976. With their melodic yet edgy sound, they stood out, incorporating elements of power pop and new wave, led by the charismatic vocalist Kevin Rowland, later of Dexys Midnight Runners. The band's energetic performance and catchy hooks garnered a following. Tracks like Johnny Won't Get to Heaven and Naive showcased their ability. Despite a short-lived mainstream success, the Killjoys left a lasting impact on the scene, influencing many future bands with their unique style. Here's Johnny Won't Get to Heaven.
1: One, two, three.

A fun fact, both Kevin Rowland and Charlie Harper of the UK Subs were hairdressers before starting punk bands. One-Way System from Fleetwood, Lancashire, formed in 1979, quickly gained popularity with the UK punk scene. The band's music combines the elements of punk rock with melodic hooks, and they've released several albums that have solidified their place in history. Despite lineup changes over the years, One Way System's influence on the UK and international punk scenes has been enduring and earning them a dedicated following. Their impact on the genre and their commitment to social commentary mark them as a significant presence in punk music. Yeah, here's today's B-side beauty from their first release, Stab the Judge EP. This is Riot Torn City.

It was a one-way system. Next up, we've got Flux of Pink Indians and anarcho-punk band from Bishop Stortford. Shout out to my mate Kim.

from there in Hertfordshire, England, formed in 1980. Their music blends punk rock with elements of dub and reggae, creates a unique sound that sets them apart in the punk scene. Their lyrics address issues of animal rights, environmentalism and anti-war sentiments. Tracks like Tube Disaster and An Indie Hit and New Smell showcased their approach. Despite a relatively short career, Fluxapunk Indians made a significant impact on the punk community, inspiring many others with their activism and musical innovation, including American avant-garde metal group Neurosis. This is Tube Disaster.

It was Flux Opinions. Now, jumping back over to the States, we've got Youth Brigade, a hardcore punk band formed in Hollywood, LA in 1980, comprising of brothers Sean, Mark and Adam Stern, was part of the burgeoning South California punk scene. Youth Brigade's music is characterised by its energetic and melodic sound. The band established their influence through their DIY ethos and activism within the punk community. This is their song Fight to Unite, released in 1983 as the first track on their album Sound and Fury, regarded as their best album.

Fight to Unite, our youth brigade. Now jumping back over to the UK, the community of Stanwell in London. In 1981, we find the band Action Packed. The band released several singles and two albums and garnered a small but dedicated following. Their lyrics often tackled social and political issues, reflecting their activist stance. However, internal conflicts and lineup changes plagued the band throughout their existence, leading to multiple breakups and reformations. Despite their short-lived career, Action Packed left a lasting impact on the punk scene. From their Suicide Bag EP released in 1982, this is their hometown song. This is Stanwell.

And that was action-packed from, as you might have guessed, the lovely town of Stanwell. Next up, we've got Bad Religion, another band from LA, California, formed in 1980, known for their socially conscious lyrics and their melodic hardcore sound. The band's lineup has featured founding members Greg Gaffin and Brett Gerwitz, along with other talented musicians. Bad Religion's

discography spans over four decades, with albums like Suffer and Recipe for Hate considered iconic in the punk rock genre. Their enduring legacy lies in their commitment to activism, their intellectual lyricism, and their relentless live shows, making them stalwarts of punk rock culture worldwide. I'm going to play the opening track from their debut album, How Could Hell Be Any Worse, released in 1982. This is We're Only Gonna Die.

Moving over to the other coast, we've got Agnostic Front, a hardcore punk band formed in 1980 in New York City, regarded as one of the pioneers of hardcore punk genre, a significant influence on the movement. The band's aggressive sound combined with their confrontational lyrics about social issues, racism and urban life set them apart from their contemporaries. Agnostic Front has released numerous albums and EPs over their long career, maintaining a strong following. This is the last track on side A of their debut EP released in 1983, and it's Friend or Foe.

That was Agnostic Front from New York. Now, Punishment of Luxury, British band formed in 1976 in Newcastle, known for their unique blend of punk and electronic music. Emerging from a post-punk era, the band's sound incorporated synthesizers, guitars and a diverse

0: range of influences. Tracks like Puppet Life and Engine of Excess, Punishment of Luxury challenged societal norms and explored themes of consumerism and individuality. Despite a hiatus in the 1980s, the band reformed in the 21st century, continuing to produce music that resonates with fans of punk and alternative genre. This is from their 1978. This is called Puppet Life.
1: Here they come. They'll never take me away. I won't go to room 16.
2: You will.

That was punishment of luxury. Now we've got the Cramps from the States, formed in 1976, known for the unique blend of rockabilly, garage rock and punk music. Fronted by the charismatic Lux Interior and the guitarist Poison Ivy, the band's provocative lyrics and theatrical performance became their trademark. Tracks like Human Fly and Garbage Man showcase their raw sound. Band's influence extended beyond music, shaping the psychobilly and punk scenes. With a career spanning over three decades, the Cramps left an indelible mark on underground music, celebrated for their outrageous live shows and boundary pushing. From 1981, their album Psychedelic Jungle, this is Can't Find My Mind.

and that was The Cramps with Can't Find My Mind. Now, the Monochrome Set, post-punk band formed in London in 1978, known for their mix of influences including punk, new wave and art rock. Fronted by the enigmatic Bed, the band's music characterised by clever wordplay, offbeat humour and intricate guitar melodies. Tracks like The Monochrome Set and He's Frank exemplify their quirky, intellectual approach to songwriting. They gained a cult following in the UK music scene, influencing Morrissey and Johnny Marr of the Smiths, amongst many. They had an enduring influence on indie pop and post-punk revival movement. From a John Peel Radio 1 session recorded in August of 1979, this is Viva Death Row.

And that was the Monochrome set and their track Viva Death Row. Now, the Au-pairs were a post-punk band from Birmingham in England, active from 1978 to 1983. Known for their feminist and political lyrics, the band's music blended punk with elements of funk and reggae, creating a distinctive sound. Led by vocalist Leslie Woods, their socially conscious themes and unconventional strong song structures garnered critical acclaim. From their first album, Playing With a Different Sex, released in 1981, this track is aimed squarely at the British treatment of Irish women imprisoned in the Armagh Jail.

And that was the Au Pairs with their track Arma. And that's what we've got time for this week. I hope you enjoyed the triple backwards and forwards across the States and in the UK and over to Ireland there. That's a wrap for GarageBand Radio for this time. Hope you've enjoyed the saunter along the broken

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1: Hello, I'm Celia Hatton. It's noon GMT. Welcome to the newsroom. In a few minutes' time on the BBC World Service, we'll start in Iran.

0: A six-day funeral begins for Iran's late supreme leader. Will we finally see images of his son, the supreme leader's successor? We'll speak live with a correspondent from our Persian service. Also, concerns there could soon be mass casualties in Sudan's civil war. A BBC Eye investigation into Instagram adverts promoting child sexual material. A police hunt for the suspect behind a parcel bomb attack in Monaco, now believed to be a woman disguising herself as a man. And an expected New York City wedding for America's pop princess is drawing celebrities and fans.
1: She is our royalty. Yeah. She's our queen. She's everything. And honestly, we're just so happy that she found the love of her life. And he's also such a big deal.
0: Our entertainment correspondent will tell us all he knows about Taylor Swift's nuptials. Stay with us.
2: BBC News with David Harper. The UN's human rights chief has warned that a catastrophe is unfolding in Sudan's North Kordofan state, involving summary executions, torture and sexual violence by the paramilitary rapid support forces. Addressing an emergency session of the UN's Human Rights Council called to discuss Sudan's brutal civil war, Volker Turk said that for 18 months, civilians in the state had been subjected to siege-like conditions, with drone strikes perpetrated by both the RSF and Sudanese government forces. There are fears of an imminent attack on the city of El Obeid by the RSF. BBC Africa's Caleb Mogges has more detail.
3: Al Obeid is a very strategically important place because it connects central Sudan to Darfur and serves as a key humanitarian and commercial hub. Aid agencies warn that if the fighting escalates further, humanitarian operation across large parts of Sudan could be severely disrupted, affecting millions who depend on assistance.
2: Mourners have started paying their respects to Iran's late supreme leader Ali Khamenei at the Grand Musalla Mosque in Tehran. His coffin is on display along with those of four family members, including a young granddaughter killed with him at the start of the war. Here's Nico Kelbakiani from BBC Monitoring.
4: The Iranian state media is very much preoccupied with these funeral ceremonies, around-the-clock coverage of the ceremonies, which starts today with the foreign dignitaries arriving in Tehran to pay respect. Neighboring countries, including Iraq, where actually some of the funeral processions will take place on 8th of July. There are also some officials from Pakistan, India, China, Russia. It is yet to be seen if some officials arrive from the Gulf countries, because during the war, Iran had launched attacks on U.S. bases and military assets in those countries.
2: Interpol says it's searching for a Ukrainian woman who is suspected of planting a bomb which injured three people in Monaco on Monday. Hugh Schofield reports from Paris.
5: The suspect, who's seen on CCTV placing the parcel bomb, was initially thought to be a man, but closer examination of the footage, plus testimony from eyewitnesses, convinced investigators that it is in fact a woman disguised as a man. Anastasia Berezovska is believed to have spent some days in Monaco casing out the residence of her presumed target, businessman Vadim Yermolayev. After the attack on Monday evening, she left the scene on foot, but then is believed to have picked up a hire car and driven first to Italy and eventually to Germany. On an Interpol alert, she's described as a 39-year-old with dark brown hair and a tattoo, possibly of a snake, over much of her right arm.
2: The US has withdrawn most of the troops it deployed to Nigeria for operations against Islamic State militants in the Lake Chad region. The head of US Africa Command, General Dagvin Anderson, says Washington will continue supporting Nigerian forces through intelligence sharing. He says the joint operation disrupted the group's activities. World News from the BBC. A new study has found that bottlenose dolphins in the Adriatic Sea are altering their feeding habits by increasingly following fishing trawlers to scavenge for food. Research from the same area of the Mediterranean in the 90s found that 10% of trawlers were followed by dolphins, compared to three quarters in some areas of the recent study. Camilla Mills reports.
6: The new study says dolphins are scavenging behind boats because their natural prey has become harder to find in heavily overfished waters. Researchers say calves are learning the technique by watching their mothers and other adults. But the practice carries risks. Dolphins can be injured or killed by trawling gear and may suffer from changes to their diet, communication and hearing because of boat noise. The researchers say the findings are a warning sign for the Adriatic ecosystem and a calling for less destructive fishing.
2: Cambodia's king Norodom Sihamoni has returned home from China, where he was treated for prostate cancer. The 73-year-old departed for Beijing earlier this year for health checks and announced his cancer diagnosis in April. A lifelong bachelor who speaks several languages, Sihamoni

0: Chani took the throne in 2004. A Sri Lankan former Navy commander has been arrested over allegations that he illegally helped the son of the former president, Mahinda Rajapaksa, get overseas military training. The bribery commission took the former commander, Wasanta Kiranagoda, into custody over the enlistment of Yoshita Rajapaksa without him being suitably qualified. The admiral was in command of Sri Lanka's Navy when the country's decades-long Tamil separatist war ended in 2009. A proxy Russian official in the occupied part of Ukraine's Zaporizhia region says a Ukrainian attack has killed five people at a civilian market. Evgeny Belitsky said the market in Tokmak had been deliberately targeted. He said 18 other people were injured. Ukraine denies targeting civilian sites. BBC News.
1: Hello, I'm Celia Hatton. This is the newsroom on the BBC World Service. It's being described as the funeral of the century by Iran's state media. The long-delayed mourning rituals marking the death of the late supreme leader, Ayatollah Ali Khamenei. He was killed on the first day of the U.S.-Israel war with Iran in February when powerful U.S. and Israeli strikes targeted his compound. The Ayatollah's flag-draped coffin is lying at the Grand Mosalla Mosque in Tehran, where there have been extended prayers. Iran's president has paid his respects, along with representatives from Pakistan, Russia, China, and India, alongside Afghanistan's Taliban rulers. Days of ceremonies and processions are planned in cities across Iran and Iraq, culminating in the Ayatollah's burial in his hometown of Mashhad on Thursday of next week. Well, Taranayat Fitalian from BBC Persian is with me in the newsroom studio. It's a very big funeral plant. Tell us more.
2: Well, we'll have to see how many people will turn up, but the Islamic Republic is certainly planning for a very grand funeral procession. They started slightly earlier than they had previously announced. From what I've seen from the pictures, they have put tents across the country. I've seen in one of the grand parks of Tehran, they've put about 1,000 tents, portable loos everywhere. There are announcements about Wi-Fi and commute and all these things to make life a bit easier for people who want to attend. It is certainly a question, though, how many people will attend, because as we know, Supreme Leader Ali Khamenei was loved by some, but also hated by many, and many people remember him as the big dictator of Tehran, and some people were even happy when he died. So it's we'll really have to see what is going to happen in the coming days.
1: So it's an event that's playing out inside Iran, but people around the world are going to be watching what takes place. It's more than just a funeral, isn't it? What message is it showing to the world?
2: Well, the Islamic Republic is in a very difficult position right now after the war, after the protests that thousands were killed. It seems like it's a message that the Islamic Republic is still standing. It still has its own followers, and that's why it's very important to see how many people will turn up. That is a testimony to show how popular the Islamic Republic is among its people, and that's why it's very important for it to have many people show up.
1: Another big question, do you think we're going to be seeing images of the current supreme leader, the successor to the late supreme leader, his son?
2: That is a question asked by many right now, and everyone thought that by now, it's been about 4 months since the death of Ali Khamenei, and his son, the successor, Mojtaba Khamenei, has not been seen or heard. Like, we've only have seen written messages from him. So there has been questions about how badly he was injured, and there has been rumors about him. So it is a very important question. Everyone thought that he would be showing his face by now, and today he hasn't. So we'll have to see.
1: Okay, a lot to watch over the next 6 days. Thank you to Tarana Fatalian from BBC Persian. Let's focus now on Sudan. There

0: are growing fears that the 3-year civil war happening there could soon result in thousands more civilian deaths. That's because the Sudanese city of El Obeid has been surrounded by the paramilitary group fighting on one side of the war, the Rapid Support Forces, or RSF. It's believed the RSF is preparing to attack the city, which is experiencing what's described as siege-like conditions. Drone strikes have already damaged schools, shelters, fuel stations, and tankers, causing severe fuel and water shortages. The UN Human Rights Commission is holding an emergency session in Geneva to discuss the situation in Sudan. Our correspondent Imogen Folks told us more.
1: This session is aimed to be preventative. UN Human Rights Chief Volker Turk told the member states, this is not a drill. There are signs of serious imminent violence in the city of El Obeid. There are 500,000 civilians in there and around, some of them displaced many times. Food and water running very short. It's being destroyed by the RSF attacking the city. And I think what's the frustration among UN Human Rights is that they made these warnings before the siege and then fall of El Fasher. Now, last October, as we know, tens of thousands of people were killed in a few short days when that city fell. So just to give you an idea of what of the warning signs that the UN has been seeing, I talked just a few hours ago to UN Human Rights representative in Sudan. She's Li Feng, and she told me that her human rights team were seeing very worrying signs.
2: Right now, what we have been documenting is increase arrest and detention within El Obeid of civilians who are accused of collaboration with the RSF. And this has been accompanied by rising hate speech, very disturbing social media posts calling for RSF collaborators to be arrested or killed. And this is the environment within the city. And in particular, those who have fled areas in West Kordofan and South Kordofan, which are controlled either by the RSF or the SPLM North, are seen as potential collaborators because they have come from outside. So this is a risk for those who are remaining.
0: Imogen, more than 3 years into this civil war in Sudan, what can the UN achieve?
1: Well, the UN Human Rights Council has no prosecuting powers. It has no peacekeepers. It can't order sanctions. These are all things for example, the International Criminal Court or for peacekeepers and sanctions. That's the Security Council. Now, interestingly, this morning, the UN Human Rights Chief Volker Turk referred specifically to the Security Council and said, in situations like these where we know a slaughter appears imminent, the permanent five should not be able to use their vetoes. The risks are too grave. Nobody should be able to put their hand on the table and say, nah, we don't think we need to do anything about that. That's something many member states have been asking for more than a decade. Perhaps, and I think Volker Turk is hoping, this will be the moment where people say, you can't just use your geopolitical power to say, no, we don't think we should do anything when thousands are at risk of being killed.
0: Imogen Folks in Geneva. The U.S. is about to celebrate its 250th birthday. Good timing, then, for this story and this important document.
3: We hold these truths to be self-evident, that all men are created equal, that they are endowed by their Creator with certain unalienable rights, that among these are life, liberty, and the pursuit of happiness.
0: President John F. Kennedy reading an extract from the United States Declaration of Independence that was created 250 years ago. A copy has been newly discovered here in the UK at the National Archives. The Declaration, printed in New Hampshire in 1776, is one of only 11 known to still exist and the only one in the UK. Graham Moore is the curator of the National Archives Revolution 250 exhibition. He spoke to Anna Foster about the find.
4: This is a really landmark find for us. It's an amazing discovery. And it's an amazing discovery, in fact, by a volunteer at the National Archives as well. It's a really rare and fantastic find. It's a rare copy from July 1776, one of the first ever copies of the Declaration printed in the colony of New Hampshire, then in rebellion against the Crown. And this is part of that story of how the Declaration of Independence, 250 years ago, the new

news of independence is starting to circulate around the 13 colonies. And it shows how, as well, those ideas are circulating around the world, too. Because what happens then is, after being printed in New Hampshire, this copy of the Declaration was taken

0: The evening around 8 p.m. and it's packed. People are buying fruits, they're buying cherries and grapes, which are quite popular here. There are shops that are selling sunglasses, selling toys, and each one of them is quite busy because the weather here is scorching hot, and so the day really starts at night. And it's made me think that Bandar Abbas is always seen through the lens of its strategic importance, through the lens of the Strait of Hormuz and the impact it has on the global economy. But we very rarely see it through the eyes of its people. They've had no say in this war, and yet they're the ones that have had to endure it. And so it's very interesting just walking around and speaking to people about the impact it's had on them and how it's affected their lives.
1: We meet two women, Fatima and Masume, who are selling fruit from their stalls. Most are still too afraid to speak, scared of the repercussions. Fatima has begun selling peaches once again. Her son lost his job during the war. Her family now relies on what she alone can bring home.
2: We didn't want a war. Trump wanted a war. He attacked us unexpectedly. We didn't want this.
1: The rhythm of the market has returned, but war is still the topic of conversation. Nearby, 40-year-old Masume is listening and wants to join in.
3: Every war is a problem. It causes a lot of economic issue, but that's war. Everyone needs to get used to it. We need to be patient.
1: Standing amongst the people of Bandar Abbas, it becomes clear that this city's story can't be told through the lens of geopolitics. Behind every calculation about global trade is a family whose life hangs in the balance.
4: The BBC's senior international investigations correspondent Nawal Al-Magafi was reporting from Bandar Abbas in Iran on condition that none of her material was used on the BBC's Persian service. Those restrictions apply to all international media organisations operating in Iran. This is the BBC World Service. We're live from London with NewsHour.

0: Coming up, just as the US is about to celebrate its 250th birthday, a remarkable discovery is unveiled in the UK.
1: There are these big letters, declaration, on the top. And I thought, wow. So I called over to my boss and said, I think you need to come and have a look at this. Opened it up and realised it was a Declaration of Independence of the United States of America. I could feel my stomach sort of thinking, oh, I think I need to calm down.
0: Two other headlines. The UN says a catastrophe is unfolding in Sudan's North Kordofan state, accusing the paramilitary rapid support forces of executions, torture and sexual violence. And Iran's president has paid his respects to the country's late supreme leader, Ali Khamenei, in the first of a series of public funeral events. I'm Paul Henley, and this is NewsHour, live from the BBC in London. A BBC Eye investigation has discovered the tech giant Meta is running paid advertisements on Instagram in India promoting child sexual abuse material. The ads use terms including rape and child video, and they link to content on other platforms. Here's a warning. This report by Divya Arya contains descriptions that some listeners might find distressing.
2: It began with a video on my Instagram feed, a clip of an Indian influencer. Her style is flirtatious, even provocative, but it's not pornographic. Watching that video led to more. Instagram's algorithm quickly began serving up similar content, and my feed soon filled with accounts I'd never searched for. Increasingly, sexual and explicit videos featuring scantily clad women.
3: Even though you know I'm a good girl, officers.
2: Using a new phone and an alias account, I followed the trail laid out by Instagram's algorithm to see where it would take me. Within days, and in violation of Instagram's own policy, I was shown an advertisement featuring naked men and women having

0: sex. Then it took a darker turn. The ads started promoting material involving exploitation of children. They linked out to apps where users could buy videos of child sex abuse. One ad showed what appeared to be a 7 or 8 year old girl crying, with text indicating she had been sexually assaulted. I reported it to Meta. They replied, saying the ad did not violate their guidelines. While Meta does have safeguards in place to remove and report material showing the sexual exploitation of children, it appears that illegal content can still slip through the net, not just as user posts, but as paid advertising.
1: I worked at Facebook for 11 years in a variety of leadership roles, helping to shape product and market strategies.
0: Brian Boland is a former vice president at Meta. He helped build the company's ad strategy, but later left Meta and publicly raised concerns about user safety on its platforms.
2: When an advertisement is uploaded into the system, it goes through an automated review process. So there's been an increased reliance on technical solutions. And then some they may put into a human review process. And then people have to review and manually approve those ads.
3: And how high do these decisions go about how much the algorithm, how strictly it should be monitoring, or how loosely it should be monitoring?
2: For those decisions, it's hard to say exactly who's responsible, but you don't get major decisions without the most senior people and knowing about it.
0: Meta, which owns Instagram, later told us it doesn't knowingly target ads featuring children to users identified as having an inappropriate interest in such material, but acknowledged its ad review process may not detect all policy violations. At the Mumbai Tech Week, Meta's innovations are being celebrated.
4: So ladies and gentlemen, welcoming the MD of Meta, Arun Srinivas.
0: Arun Srinivas is the head of Meta in India. I took my chance to confront him with our findings and to ask for answers.
5: Excuse me. Mr. Srinivas, I'm from BBC and we have discovered that Instagram has got pornography and child sexual abuse mid-videos as ads on its platform, sir. Will you agree for an interview and speak to us about it, sir? Sir, you headed the ads business, sir. You were the director before you became head of Meta India, sir. Sir, will you please give us an answer, sir? Who is responsible for this?
0: Mr. Srinivas disappeared backstage and his security guards prevented me from following him. In a statement, Meta told us they fight child exploitation on their platforms, block links to third-party websites hosting this material, remove ads and accounts found to violate their policies, and report such content to the authorities. They said they had removed content flagged by the BBC and denied prioritizing revenue over user safety.
6: Divya Arya reporting for the full BBC iDocumentary. Documentary. You can search The Careless Machine, exposing Instagram's darkest secret on the World Service YouTube page or on BBC iPlayer. Now, from India to the Mediterranean Sea and to the plight of the bottlenose dolphin. These highly intelligent marine mammals, known for their stubby beaks and a mouth that looks like they're smiling, are finding it harder than ever to catch enough food, and they're increasingly following fishing trawlers to scavenge. A new study in the Adriatic between Italy and Croatia found that more than three quarters of local boats were followed by bottlenose dolphins, up from 10% in the 1990s. Nicholas Entrop is head of international relations for Ocean Care, an international conservation group that collaborated with the researchers.
7: Well, the research that has been done now by Dolphin Biology and Conservation compares data of 8 years of research, and it clearly shows that we see a shift in the behavior of bottlenose dolphins in two key areas. And the results suggest, yes, they get hungrier. There is a prey depletion, which forces them to follow trawlers to get their catch.
6: And are they scavenging fish that fall out of the net? How does it work? What are they eating?
7: The researchers have observed all sorts of kind of foraging. First of all, feed on the fish, you know, that the trawlers go behind. They also feed on discards that has gone overboard, and even on non-targeted species, meaning that they also forage on fish or other, for example, cephalopods.

0: arthropods that may not have been originally in their diet.
1: This kind of behaviour is risky for the dolphins, isn't it?
0: It is risky in a way because, you know, it's of course documented that, you know, pair trawlers or bottom trawlers can also result in a direct injury or, you know, so-called bycatch. But I think the overall picture of concern is a shift in the entire ecosystem. Overfishing that has been now constantly documented for the Mediterranean and especially the Adriatic is continuing for years now. And that change of behavior, and in the publication, you see the researchers also discussing comparable data from the 1990s, there is a major increase in dolphins following trawlers now to get their prey. And I think this should be really, really worrying.
1: And this is being passed down generations of dolphins, I hear.
0: Yes, you know, the scientists apply a methodology called photo identification. So you have a clear sense of the groups involved, of the individual animals involved in that type of behavior. And what has been documented is that, of course, knowledge and behavior is passed on from adult animals to the juveniles and the calves. And so it goes on. So the question then is, what are the consequences for us human beings in terms of managing fisheries? And we really have to warn that not the wrong conclusions are drawn. For example, that deterrent acoustic devices needs to be employed to shy dolphins away. What we really need is to fish less, to use less destructive nets, and to allow fish stocks as well as other marine species to recover and restore. That's the way to go. But, you know, that's not what human beings have been managing or implied management measures recently.
1: Is anything like that happening in the Adriatic?
0: Well, we do have a very, very positive proposal from the European Commission that has said already in 2023 that the countries of the entire European Union need to phase out bottom trawling in at least the marine protected areas by 2030. But it's the member states that have to pass the, management measures into play. And what we see is huge reluctance by the countries to enforce and comply with those measures. So we have MPAs for marine protected areas where, for example, bottom fishing is still allowed, but kite surfing is prohibited. That's the wrong signal. That's the wrong way. And we should be much more progressive, which at the end of the day will help fishermen as well to continue their business.
1: Nicholas Entrop.
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1: Still to come here on NewsHour, New York prepares to host the showbiz wedding of the year. A woman mayor in Japan sparks a national debate about maternity leave. Plus, NASA's latest mission to save a telescope on course to burn up in the Earth's atmosphere, all after this news.
6: BBC News with David Harper. The United Nations says another human rights catastrophe is unfolding in Sudan's North Kordofan state as the country's brutal civil war continues. The UN's human rights chief, Volker Turk, warned of a pattern of atrocities around the besieged state capital, El Obeid. Iran's president has paid his respects to the country's late supreme leader in Tehran ahead of his burial next week. The coffin of Ali Khamenei is on display at the Grand Musalla Mosque, along with family members killed with him at the start of the US-Israel war. Interpol says it is searching for a Ukrainian woman suspected of planting a bomb which injured three people in Monaco on Monday. Prosecutors say the suspect detonated the device by remote control and didn't act alone. The US has withdrawn most of the troops it deployed to Nigeria for operations.

0: operations against Islamic State militants. Washington will continue supporting Nigeria through intelligence sharing. Police in India have arrested a crash worker over the alleged abuse of toddlers at a daycare centre for employees of the French tech company Capgemini. The arrest came after videos appeared online, allegedly showing staff shutting crying children in toilets and spraying them with water. Pakistani officials are investigating a syndicate suspected of smuggling human placentas from hospitals to make anti-aging injections. The gang is accused of buying 200 kilograms of the organ each month to be processed and exported. France says it's recorded well over 2,000 excess deaths as a result of last month's blistering heatwave. Fatalities rose almost a third compared to the week before the record-breaking temperatures. The rise in the Paris region was around two-thirds. And a NASA-funded spacecraft has embarked on an unprecedented mission to rescue a falling telescope. Solar activity has put the telescope at risk of crashing to Earth. The spacecraft will try to catch it and lift it back to a safe altitude. Scientists say the mission is high risk. BBC News.
1: Welcome back to NewsHour. Fans of Taylor Swift are heading to the streets of New York around Madison Square Garden Arena. It seems to be preparing for one of the most anticipated weddings of the year between arguably the most famous pop singer on the planet, Taylor Swift, and the American star footballer Travis Kelce. They haven't confirmed their plans, though one of Taylor Swift's representatives did announce the couple had donated $26 million to charities across the US this week. Swift fans have been arriving, as I said, in the streets by the truckload to try to get a glimpse through the curtained-off entrance as police set up barriers around the venue. A pre-wedding bash is believed to have happened already. Here's our correspondent in New York, Neda Taufik.
2: On Thursday evening, all efforts were made to hide those arriving in Midtown Manhattan at the rumored location for the most anticipated celebrity wedding celebration in recent U.S. pop culture history. Such is the secrecy and mystery surrounding global superstar Taylor Swift and football champion Travis Kelce's Big Bash. Reportedly, around 100 close relatives and friends attended a pre-party to kick off Swift's bridal era before a much larger celebration tonight.
3: Is Taylor Swift really getting married here at Madison Square Garden? All signs point to yes, despite its lack of curb appeal. And fans have been coming down to get a look for themselves.
4: We're just scoping out everything that's going on. We're trying to see if we can catch any glimpse of anything of this royal wedding.
5: I just had to come see what I could find out for myself. There's so many rumors around this, so I wanted to see, you know, if it's possibly true.
6: And it's definitely really inspirational to see where she's come to, and it makes me really want to like be there and see everything going on.
3: You can see that barricades are up all around the stadium. Street closures are in effect, and there are hundreds of police all around the area as well.
2: 1,000 people from the world of entertainment and sport are invited, the BBC understands, to today's festivities. One New York tabloid suggested the pair may already have exchanged I do's privately beforehand, but that hasn't been confirmed. Those spotted arriving in New York leading up to the event include Phoebe Waller-Bridge and Graham Norton.
7: I just mean that I was going to invite you to it.
2: I was told by the pop star during her appearance on his show that he would be included on the long guest list.
8: If you're inviting me, it's very big.
9: It's huge.
2: For days, the hive of activity and deliveries to the stadium have been cataloged for any clues. It looks like lobster is on the menu, and the theme might be garden party, with rumors of a castle being built inside surrounded by trees. A similar version, perhaps, to the pair's engagement. They released professional photos of the proposal in a joint social media post last August, having been together since 2023. New York has hosted a whole range of iconic major events. It increasingly looks like the city is adding Taylor Swift's wedding to that list.
1: Neda Taufik reporting from New York. This is NewsHour from the BBC World Service. I'm Paul Henley. One of the long-running global conflicts that's been overshadowed recently is the crisis in Sudan. Today, the United Nations Human Rights Council has been holding an emergency session on Sudan, and member states meeting in Geneva have heard warnings that the city of

0: El Obeid in the south of Sudan could be about to suffer the same fate as El Fasher in the west, where thousands of civilians were killed in violence last October that Amnesty International described as a crime against humanity. The UN's human rights chief, Volker Türk, has sounded a red alert and talked about what he called an unfolding catastrophe. Our Geneva correspondent, Imogen Folks, has been speaking to Li Feng, the UN human rights representative in Sudan. Imogen asked her what warning signs she and her team were seeing.
1: I think what we are seeing in El Obeid are clear warning signs, and these are similar clear warning signs that we saw in El Fasher, but which were not heeded through urgent action, and we saw what happened in October last year. So the calls that we are making is to be very alert and to take urgent action now to prevent violations and potential atrocities in El Obeid. The city of El Obeid has been under siege-like conditions for over a year and a half. There have been increasing drone strikes in recent weeks, and these have been striking, in particular, fuel stations, fuel trucks, water supply, and also markets, as well as schools. And this has a very serious direct and secondary impacts on the civilian population in El Obeid in terms of access to clean water, to health, to food. And this is in the context of 18 months of restrictions of the unimpeded entry of supplies to El Obeid.
2: You've warned of impending atrocities as the ones that happened in El Fasher in El Obeid if preventative action isn't taken. What are you hearing about life for civilians there right now?
1: Well, unfortunately, civilians will be at risk as they flee the city, but civilians are also at risk if they stay. Right now, what we have been documenting is increased arrests and detention within El Obeid of civilians who are accused of collaboration with the RSF. And this has been accompanied by rising hate speech, very disturbing social media posts calling for RSF collaborators to be arrested or killed. And this is the environment within the city. And in particular, those who have ffled areas in West Kordofan and South Kordofan, which are controlled either by the RSF or the SPLM North, are seen as potential collaborators because they have come from outside. So this is a risk for those who are remaining. So this is a very precarious situation for civilians, whether they flee or whether they stay. And that's why we're calling for the protection of civilians in the city and also to ensure their safe and voluntary movement to places of their choosing outside the city.
0: Our Geneva correspondent Imogen Folks speaking to Li Feng, who's the UN human rights representative in Sudan. So could the city of El Obeid be another El Fasher? Well, we can speak now to Nathaniel Raymond, Executive Director of Humanitarian Research Lab at the Yale School of Public Health in the US. Nathaniel, welcome. We've heard part of the explanation, but why exactly is another humanitarian disaster apparently imminent in El Obeid? Who's likely to kill whom?
3: We actually don't assess that a mass killing is imminent in El Obeid. We disagree with that intelligence at Humanitarian Research Lab. In fact, we can't see evidence that the rapid support forces are massing at strength, and we haven't seen any of the precursor conditions other than the drone bombardment of gas stations and other civilian infrastructure, power generation, hospitals, et cetera, that we saw in El Fasher. We don't see any artillery fire, and we do not see full encirclement of the city yet. And also ethnically, El Obeid is extremely different than El Fasher. El Fasher has been used as an antecedent to talk about El Obeid, I think wrongly. El Fasher, which we monitored for almost 3 years, and what gave the initial warning to the UN Security Council on, was the last stand of the four and the Zagawa tribes in Darfur. In El Obeid, none of those ethnic groups are present. So what the UN human rights rep said is that the real threat is about the killing of collaborators, both by Sudan Armed Forces and by RSF.

0: That's a big threat.
1: It is a big threat, but it's a threat in any area that either SAF or RSF controls. Right now, the real threat is risk of cholera. As the gas stations and the substations for power generation are being hit, it's causing the water pumps for the main water points in the city to fail. And so the real concern is that you have a baseline population of 500,000 plus approximately 200,000 displaced people move into the city. We've seen 700 tents show up additionally at the what's called the Unified Main IDP facility in the past month. And you have people crowded together with a lack of potable water because of these drone attacks. And that's going to cause them to drink water with effluent in it. And that could, in the rainy season, which we're in now, cause a cholera outbreak that could kill the most civilians.
0: Indeed, the World Health Organization has already announced over 1,000 cholera cases in Sudan, hasn't it?
1: That's right. And not that far from El Obeid. So it means we have wet season cholera present to the south of El Obeid, which we should take as the big warning sign that we could have a wildfire cholera outbreak in El Obeid.
0: A huge threat to life.
1: Yes. The number one threat to life for civilians in this type of siege scenario in particularly East Africa.
0: The RSF and the Sudanese armed forces, the opposing sides, both get support from outside Sudan. Can you tell us how the war in Iran has affected the supply of money and materials to both sides?
1: It's interesting because we watch both sides through very high resolution satellite imagery. We've seen it affect really the Sudan armed forces the most. It's caused their mechanized infantry and main battle tanks due to fuel drought and a lack of access to parts for their tanks and armored personnel carriers to really grind to a halt. RSF had actually been more constrained after the fall of al-Fashir through actions by Kingdom of Saudi Arabia, Turkey, in Egypt to constrain their supply lines. Now it looks like their supply lines are pretty robust again, particularly through Libya, as was reported this week, and also through Ethiopia. And so right now, RSF seems to be getting more equipment, and primarily equipment linked to the United Arab Emirates.
0: And just briefly, finally, there doesn't seem to be any end in sight, does there, to this conflict?
1: This conflict could end in 2 weeks. If the U.S., the United Kingdom, and the EU put pressure on the UAE to stop giving drones to the RSF, it's that simple. This conflict will continue as long as the West does not put pressure on the United Arab Emirates to stop advanced weapon transfers to the RSF. It's that simple.
0: Thank you very much for that. Nathaniel Raymond, Executive Director of the Humanitarian Research Lab at the Yale School of Public Health in the U.S. NASA now, which has launched a robotic mission to prevent one of its telescopes from burning up in the Earth's atmosphere. Gravity is gradually pulling the Swift Observatory Telescope towards Earth. In a mission lasting several months, a rescue spacecraft will be released from a jet rather than launched from the ground. Let's hear live from Regina Caputo, who is the project scientist from the Swift Observatory. Welcome, Regina. This spacecraft rescue is homing in on a moving target, isn't it? How difficult could it be to correct the direction of this falling telescope?
2: Yeah. Well, thank you for having me. It's a pleasure to be here. And yes, this is one of the big challenges, is approaching a spacecraft that's traveling at thousands of miles per hour in orbit with another spacecraft and trying to gently attach to it and then raise it up to a higher orbit.
0: How will it work? What are the nuts and bolts?
2: Well, so the spacecraft is called Link, and it was built by Catalyst Space, an American company. And it has, it's basically a propulsion system, and it has on it three arms, which will grab the back of the Swift Observatory, attach itself, and then lift it up. And, you know, in a maneuver that's really never been performed before.
0: This observatory must really be worth saving. It's 20 years old, isn't it?
2: Yes, but we all know that things, you know, get better with age. As we have been doing more science with the Swift Observatory, we've been uncovering some really tremendous, amazing science, and it's a very important and unique part of the NASA fleet.
0: Tell us why.
2: So it observes the most explosive objects in the universe. And these are very transient, they're very fast events. They're called gamma ray bursts. And when it detects them, it can also autonomously slew to point the two other telescopes to be able to characterize and follow up what happened. And so they're really a great diagnostic for these really, really cool astronomical events.
0: Do all such objects in space have a shelf life because they're gradually pulled towards the Earth?
2: So everything does have a shelf life, but in particular, satellites in low Earth orbit are particularly, this is part of their lifespan, is that they will re-enter orbit eventually.
0: But over the long term, I mean, how long are we talking?
2: So Swift was originally put into an orbit of about 600 kilometers. And so after 20 years, depending a little bit on the solar cycle, it's about to re-enter. So that was a particularly high orbit for other satellites that aren't telescopes or doing astronomical observations. Their lifespan is much shorter.
0: And this whole operation, when will it be over? How can you tell if it's all going well?
2: So we're in constant communication with both the Swift Observatory and the Link satellite. And so commissioning for Link has started. And so that'll take, you know, a week or two. It will then approach Swift. And those operations will take, you know, on the order of a month. A lot of these times are approximate just because it depends a lot about, you know, the details of the operations that are happening. And then to actually raise the orbit will probably take another month or so because we do it very gradually. And so overall, by the fall, we expect to know if things were successful.
0: Many thanks, Regina Caputo, project scientist with the Swift Observatory. You're listening to the BBC World Service live from London. We're NewsHour.
3: Well, we're glad you have joined us here on the BBC World Service. And in 10 minutes after NewsHour, it's the interview with the dating app CEO, Jackie Jantos.
4: How do you help humans express who they are, learn what their relationship dating needs might be, meet up in person with other humans? 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
3: In an hour, it's World Business Express.
5: Taylor Swift's rumored wedding celebrations are underway in New York. We'll have the business behind the buzz, plus a scorching heat wave sends electricity demand soaring across the United States.
3: And at BBC.com, the Inquiry is asking, can we halt an outbreak of New World screwworm?
6: We may see several generations or several different generations from different flies on a single animal. But it's important to note that this fly is non-discriminate.
3: But now let's head back to NewsHour and Paul Henley.
0: And here's a reminder of our top story. Iran's president has paid his respects to the country's late supreme leader, Ali Khamenei, in the first of a series of public funeral events. But where is his son, Iran's new supreme leader? Earlier on the programme, we heard from Omid Khazani, an Iranian journalist in Tehran.
7: The new leader, who's the son of the late leader, has not shown in public yet, and all we had so far are the written, even not oral, written messages read out by other officials from his behalf. It's not still clear that if he's going to show up for the funeral of his father on Monday, which is going to be a huge, huge procession with millions of people on the streets.
0: Omid Khazani in Iran. I'm Paul Henley, and this is NewsHour, live from the BBC World Service. In Japan, the fact that the mayor of a small town is taking maternity leave has sparked national debate. As the country struggles with a rapidly falling birth rate, reaction to her decision is raising questions about how Japan

0: Japanese women can balance motherhood and leadership. Our Japan correspondent, Kurumi Mori, has been telling me more about the woman who runs Yawata, south of Kyoto.
1: So Shoko Kawata is Japan's actually youngest ever female city mayor when she took office back in 2023. So it's not the first time she's been in the news. She graduated from Kyoto University. She studied economics before pursuing this career in local government. And she, according to the official profile page, enjoys tea ceremonies, wearing kimonos and visiting shrines. So very fitting for that part of the country. But yeah, she campaigned on policies to support families, childcare and welfare. And she's been saying she wants to make the city more attractive for younger generations. Because as you know, Japan is facing this population decline. And so now she's 35 years old and she's making headlines again as the first sitting mayor in Japan to take maternity leave.
0: It sounds, therefore, totally fitting that after what she's supported, she decides to take maternity leave, is it?
1: Yeah, I mean, the biggest issue I want to point out, though, right now and the conversation surrounding her mat leave isn't really about she's a woman and she's taking leave versus a man who would take leave. It's really about Japan not having a formal legal framework for elected local officials to take maternity leave. I sat down with Mayor Kawata and asked her what the biggest complaint was that she's been getting from residents. So take a listen.
2: There were those who said it's inappropriate for me to get pregnant and undergo childbirth while serving this limited term in office. In Japanese society, particularly in public service and politics, there remains a strong expectation that individuals should relinquish their private lives and devote themselves wholly, both physically and mentally, to serving the public. I think this kind of cultural expectations leads to such criticism.
0: The fact that Japan has its first female prime minister suggests that there are more open minds to seeing more women high up in politics. Is that the case?
1: I like to think so, but the facts remain that women significantly are underrepresented in politics. Even though we do have a head of the country, Sanae Takaichi, being a woman, it's still the case that Japanese politics in this landscape, it's still quite seen as difficult for women to take on leadership positions. One thing I found interesting was I talked to Mayor Kawata's deputy mayor, who's going to be stepping in while she's taking that leave. He is 62 years old. He's been in local government his whole career, and he pointed out that when he had two kids of his own about three decades ago, he didn't take a single day off. He said his wife took care of the kids. And even when the babies were crying at night, he said he didn't get up. He left it all to his wife. But fast forward to today, he has two daughters and one of his daughters has a newborn. And he said that his son-in-law is taking 6 months of paternity leave from his job. So, I mean, it sounds like there are changes to attitudes about paternity leave, maternity leave in Japan, slow changes, but at least signs of change.
0: The BBC's Kurumi Mori. Tomorrow, July the 4th, is a US Independence Day like no other, not just because the US is celebrating 250 years since the Declaration of Independence, also because President Trump is leading a national celebration of himself.
3: July 4th, we will have the greatest show of all on the National Mall. Your favorite president will be speaking, so please show up.
0: That was Donald Trump speaking a few days ago at the Great American State Fair rally in Washington, D.C. Back in July 1957, the tone from then-Senator John F. Kennedy reading the Declaration of Independence was different.
4: We hold these truths to be self-evident, that all men are created equal, that they are endowed by their Creator with certain unalienable rights, that among these are life, liberty, and the pursuit of happiness.
0: Well, 250 years on from the original declaration in the US, an unknown copy of the physical declaration has been found here in the UK in the National Archives. The document, printed in New Hampshire in 1776, is one of only 11 known still to exist, and the only one in Britain. The man who found it, Michael Skerr, had been working to catalogue a bunch

0: bundle of Royal Navy correspondence from the 18th century.
1: As I undid it, there were these big letters, declaration, on the top. And I thought, wow. So I called over to my boss and said, I think you need to come and have a look at this. Opened it up and realised it was a Declaration of Independence of the United States of America. I could feel my stomach sort of thinking, oh, I think I need to calm down. Well, I feel very proud that I stumbled across it and that it will now be something which other people can enjoy, like I did.
0: Graham Moore is the curator of the National Archives Revolution 250 celebration, and he spoke to the BBC about this find.
2: This is a really landmark find for us. It's an amazing discovery. It's a rare copy from July 1776, one of the first ever copies of the Declaration printed in the colony of New Hampshire, then in rebellion against the Crown. And this is part of that story of how the Declaration of Independence, 250 years ago, the news of independence is starting to circulate around the 13 colonies. And it shows how, as well, those ideas are circulating around the world, too. Because what happens then is, after being printed in New Hampshire, this copy of the Declaration was taken aboard an American privateer. That's a ship with a commission to attack British vessels at sea, and taken all the way across the Atlantic in Christmas Eve, 1776. That same ship is then captured by a Royal Navy vessel, and then that is how it comes to us at the National Archives. We have a vast amount of documents around the American Revolutionary War, which is partly why we're putting on this exhibition at the moment as well. So we are still sorting through those. We're still cataloguing what we have to find out exactly what's in there. And various teams of volunteers have been working on different areas of the archive to make this history accessible to people and to see what we could find. And I had my fingers crossed for something, but this is beyond what I could have hoped for, I think. And the responses we're getting from across the pond are really amazing. This is a really amazing find, not only for us as a piece of British history, which of course it is in a sense as well, but also for people in the United States celebrating that 250th anniversary, particularly the communities in New Hampshire, where this ship initially came from. We, alongside the Declaration, have paperwork about the ship that tells us more about its story, about the 120 men who were aboard that ship, who were then taken into custody in Britain, actually, during the war. So we can tell their stories too. And for me as a historian, that's what's really exciting about this find.
0: Curator Graham Moore ending this edition of NewsHour. Thank you very much for listening. Bye-bye.
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8: Coming up from the BBC World Service, the interview. Conversations with the people shaping our world. With me, BBC presenter Sean Farrington. For this episode, I speak to Jackie Jantos, chief executive of popular mobile dating app Hinge. Launched back in 2013, it has steadily grown over the past decade to become one of the world's biggest mobile dating apps, with tens of millions of people now using it to look for romance.
9: How do you help humans express who they are, learn what their relationship dating needs might be, meet up in person with other humans? The meeting up in person with other humans, this is something that is not going away. This sort of puts wind at the back of a dating app like Hinge, because meeting in person, spending time in person, relationships and love and deep connection in person, this is the essence of life, and that will never change.
8: Jackie Jantos. Hear more on The Interview after the news.
10: BBC News with Sue Montgomery. The United Nations says another human rights catastrophe is unfolding in Sudan's North Kordofan state as the country's brutal civil war continues. The UN's human rights chief, Volker Turk, warned of a pattern of atrocities around the

0: siege state capital El Obeid. He urged the world to act. Richard Kagoe reports.
1: Sudan's army has struggled to stop the rapid support forces from reimposing a blockade on El Obeid after breaking a months-long siege last year. Analysts say RSF fighters have been massing around the city in recent weeks. Aid agencies say humanitarian corridors remain closed, leaving displaced families without assistance. The WHO warns this is increasing the risk of disease and malnutrition, especially among women and children. Residents say water prices have doubled, while the cost of food has risen sharply.
0: Iran's president has paid his respects to the country's late supreme leader Ali Khamenei at the Grand Musalla Mosque in Tehran. The Ayatollah's coffin is on display, along with those of four family members killed with him at the start of the war launched by the US and Israel in February. BBC Persian Siavash Ardalan is following events.
2: Today, you have foreign dignitaries from different countries passing across the coffin and paying their respects. So this is the diplomatic, the official protocol written part of the ceremony. It's after that where the coffin will be taken to the streets, and then you will see those public displays of devotion and mourning, which will be the opportunity for the Iranian state to project its power, to project its legitimacy, and to project all those things that's been challenged.
0: Interpol says it's searching for a Ukrainian woman who's suspected of planting a bomb that injured three people in Monaco on Monday. Prosecutors in Monaco have identified her as 39-year-old Anastasia Berezovska. They say she was disguised as a man. Those injured are reportedly a Ukrainian oligarch with links to Russia, his partner and their son. Britain's National Crime Agency says it's uncovered an international network of men drugging and raping women. The NCA said the abuse was usually perpetrated by a long-term partner and often takes place over decades. The problem was highlighted by the case of Gisèle Pelicot in France. Here's Lebo de Sacou.
3: The drugging and raping of women, often filmed and uploaded online, is no longer an isolated offence, says the National Crime Agency. It is increasingly sophisticated and enabled by online forums. Since October 2025, the agency has identified more than 270 individuals linked to such abuse and forums, leading to at least 8 arrests and 8 victims safeguarded.
0: BBC News. Pakistani officials are investigating a syndicate suspected of smuggling human placenta from hospitals to make anti-aging injections. The Federal Investigation Agency has accused the ring of buying 200 kilograms of the organ each month to be dried, processed and exported. France says it's recorded well over 2,000 excess deaths as a result of last month's blistering heatwave. Public health officials said fatalities rose almost a third compared to the week before, marking the peak of the record-breaking temperatures. The rise in the Paris region was around two-thirds. Belgium saw an increase in deaths of nearly 40% during its 11-day June heatwave. A NASA-funded spacecraft has been launched on an unprecedented mission to rescue a falling space telescope. The telescope, known as the Swift Observatory, studies some of the most powerful explosions in the universe. But increased solar activity has dragged it into a lower orbit, putting it at risk of crashing back to Earth. Pallav Ghosh reports.
4: The Swift telescope has been in space for more than 20 years, but now it's falling to Earth. SWIFT provides such valuable insights, NASA has decided to save it. The robot is on an intercept course towards a falling telescope. When LINK arrives, it will take detailed pictures of it, which engineers will use to decide where to grab it. The robot will use its three arms to hold on and then, very gently, use its thrusters to lift SWIFT back to its original orbit.
0: In football, Germany's head coach Julian Nagelsmann has resigned following his team's elimination in the second round of the World Cup. The shock defeat to Paraguay came in a penalty shootout. In Friday's games, Australia will play Egypt, Argentina take on Cape Verde, and Colombia, Ghana. BBC News.
5: Hello, I'm BBC presenter Sean Farrington, and this is The Interview from the BBC World Service. The best conversations coming out of the BBC. 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

0: 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We need trust.
1: These companies don't really, they don't care what governments do.
2: This is a war. The first thing that we want is the war to end.
3: For this interview, I met Jackie Jantos on her visit to London. She's chief executive of the mobile dating app Hinge. Launched back in 2013, the US-based Hinge had steadily grown to become one of the world's biggest mobile dating apps. As of 2025, there were 30 million users on the platform looking for romance all over the world, up from 500,000 just 10 years before. Hinge bills itself as the app to be deleted. It says its focus is on creating real interactions, for example, encouraging users to like photos or prompts rather than quickly swiping left or right. In a crowded industry worth billions of dollars, the app, which is owned by the American dating giant Match Group, which, by the way, also owns Tinder, has had a difficult balancing act to maintain. It has to innovate to attract new users and make a profit, while also aiming for users to find romance and therefore not having to use the app at the end of the day.
4: We focus very much on the free experience. We call that sacred. You know, the reality is we have more than 15 million users, and to be an effective dating app, you need to have a lot of people on it. One of the insights we hear all the time from people who met their partner online, this applies to my personal story, is I would have never met this person if I didn't have this piece of technology. And wow, I ended up with someone that I couldn't have even imagined would be the right person for me.
3: Welcome to the interview from the BBC World Service with Jackie Jantos.
4: We are building Hinge for a Gen Z audience. This audience is experiencing so much transformation right now. They're also living in a world where unemployment for them is at its high. Their lives are being transformed through AI and new technologies. And, you know, this is a group that has been spending less and less time in person with others. And that's fundamentally changing how they interact with other people and their comfort level of showing up in search of a relationship, which we know is also something that they deeply desire. So there is a lot going on and sort of a lot to talk about.
3: Which one of those things do you think is having the biggest impact on how Hinge works, how the dating app scene works right now?
4: I would say, you know, we know that Gen Z are spending 1,000 less hours in person with each other per year than their same age group 2 decades ago. So if you just break that down to the simplicity of 2+ hours per day spent not in the company of another human, but most likely sort of going deep in some sort of experience engaged in your phone, this sort of prevents people from having the experience of being around others. And that is quite, you know, a lonely experience. And so we are seeing that this generation disproportionately is feeling lonely and isolated. And in the UK, as one example, we know that almost half of Gen Z individuals in the UK are feeling lonely often or always. That is the audience who also want relationships, who are coming into Hinge looking for them. They do. We do know that they are also seeking love. But, you know, they experienced the pandemic during those years of late teens, early 20s, those years when you're sort of experimenting with how you show up in person with another person, how you flirt, how you think about intimacy, you know. So they absolutely want love. They're struggling to find ways to find it and struggling to have the confidence to put themselves out there.
3: So it's your focus. Does that mean our older generations moving away from dating app?
4: No, it doesn't. It is a deeply human, sort of like culturally led thing. And so, for example, if you look at Gen Z as a demographic, this demographic in many markets is increasingly LGBTQI plus representative year over year, decade over decade. So when we look at actually the umbrella of LGBTQ individuals, the fastest growth is coming with the bisexual young women. These aren't necessarily women who have had a sexual experience, but this is how they're identifying. So for us, if you're building an app, again, going back to focusing on user outcomes and going back to building product features that are delivering against the needs of next generation audiences, those are the type of macro cultural insights that you need to pay attention to. And this is what keeps our product innovating. We have a number of new features

0: on their way, like signals. You know, this is a feature that helps you understand which daters on the app are putting in what we believe to be highly intentional, thoughtful, effortful behaviors. And so you can sort of get a sense for a person who you might be interacting with on the app. Are they putting in the work? You know, one of the things we hear from women in Gen Z and sort of across cohorts is that there's this feeling that there's this disproportionate emotional labor put into the dating app experience and many experiences in life, if I'm honest. And so what they're looking for are signals that other people are putting in an equal amount of effort.
1: How do you know that what looks like, what might look like a lot of extra effort isn't artificial intelligence being used to do all of that?
0: We have a number of embedded tools and features that users use to express themselves through their profiles. So profiles on Hinge, you know, we lose about 20% of folks who come onto the app through the onboarding experience, because the onboarding experience asks quite a lot from you, especially in this category. And we're fine with losing people in that experience because it's intended to be a community of people looking for an intentional relationship. So prompts, as an example, which Hinge invented, is a sort of an icebreaker question that we ask a number to be filled out. So an example of an AI tool on Hinge is prompt feedback. This is a tool that you can use should you want to. It will review your prompt and it will help you understand the quality of your prompt. And, you know, spoiler alert, a high quality prompt is one that has quite a bit of detail and is long, because ultimately on Hinge, you're building out a rich profile where we're looking for engagement from another person right off the bat of profile review. So
1: it's modular.
0: No, because actually, for example, if I'm filling out a prompt and it says, I love watching movies, that's not a particularly strong prompt because it gives no context really to another person looking at my profile.
1: But that is how you would respond.
0: So the prompt would say, it would say, tell me more. What kind of movies do you like? And I would say, oh, my favorite movie is Amelie. What do you love about Amelie? I love that it's this gorgeous love story between these two people. And I love watching movies on, you know, every Saturday I go and see a matinee. Now, when that is in the profile, now the prompt feedback will tell me that's a great prompt. And it's a great prompt because it's specific. It's in my words. And what prompt feedback as an AI tool has done has helped extract from me a little bit more detail. So when someone sees my profile, they might say, oh, I also love French films. Like, have you seen this one or this one? You know, it's a way in that gives more context. That's how we use AI.
1: So you let the person who's on the other side of the conversation know if the person they're chatting to is using AI tools or not.
0: It doesn't quite work that way, because a prompt extracted, borrowing a tool like getting feedback on your prompt so you explain more.
1: Because you're saying you opt into using it if you want to use it. I just wonder whether the person on the other end should be made aware that the person they're talking to is getting a bit of help with this.
0: No, because the person is using their own words to describe who they are, right? This is coming out of my voice. This is about me. This is what I like to do.
2: Now and now I'm going to
0: let you know that I also like to do it on the weekends. And like, these are not, this is not AI writing or performing as you. This is AI giving you tips on encouraging you to tell more about yourself.
1: Yeah, I mean, it's just fascinating the amount of the aspects artificial intelligence will be having on the world of online communications, which like dating is a center of that.
0: I talked a little bit earlier about the use of AI in the recommender and some of these tools that help you tell more about yourself. The third way we use AI is really our trust and safety tooling. And AI is a
1: Explain that a little bit more, unlock. Just how you do that.
0: Well, one example is, you know, large language models. When you think about, if you're sending someone a message and our tooling identifies that you may be using a word that could be harmful or could be offensive to someone, you may not even know. A lot of people who send messages, it's a cultural context. It might not even be intended to be that way. We have a tool called, you know, are you sure? And that will pop up and say, are you sure you want to send this message? And a number of people look at that message, look at the message they just wrote and think, oh, okay, maybe it's this word. Maybe I should rephrase that and then change

and send their message. On the flip side, AI helps us understand messages that someone's receiving, and if something could be harmful, could pop up to the recipient and say, did this bother you? And then you could give that feedback to us. So the feedback we receive in an

0: and very well known in La Guaira for everybody else, the new surfers, and it's a big community.
1: Of course. Rodson and Catherine, we'll come back to you in a moment. I want to bring in Andrea to our conversation. You live here in London as a social media manager, but Venezuela is your home. It's where your closest family are. How are they at the moment?
2: Well, I am lucky enough that my family didn't suffer. They're all fine, just minor damages to the house, but that's material, right? So I am very grateful, and until a certain point, feeling a bit guilty because they're fine, but their other families are not fine. So you have that debate in your heart. I was speaking with one of the reporters that my neighbors didn't have the same luck as they lost 6 out of 7 family members on this strategy. And one of the saddest part is like 3 of them were returning to the country after 10 years. They wanted to go back to Venezuela. And they were actually looking at the apartment they were going to live in when all this happened. So I think I'm just grateful from the bottom of my heart. And as everyone, just trying to give all the information we can, try to support as much as we can, and as well speak with the international community about things that are not right, and speak the truth, because as we know in Venezuela, if you speak the truth, you might get in trouble with the Venezuelan government. So
1: I know your brother's a paramedic and is involved in the rescue effort. Have you been able to speak to him?
2: Yeah, every day we just try to check on him. He has been lucky enough to work as a translator with the Italian rescue team. They were at Venezuela right now. Today he's working with the Mexican rescue teams. So he has been working in logistics and translation, whatever he can do. But he tells us, like, every single thing you see on social media in person is 10 times worse. So that really, you know, gets on us. But and it's also a big responsibility on us to tell this to the world as well.
1: In the short times that you've been able to speak to him, has he said if he had enough training for this or if he has enough resources at the moment?
2: Well, I think at the moment, because he has been always very given, and basically his preparation started during protests years before, when he was in the front line with university in Caracas years before, and then he changed, starting with the paramedics and that sort of thing. Right now, that's all the information I have so far. Thanks God, there's a lot of international help. So in those cases, he has been lucky enough to get that. We know from this morning he was able to recover with the teams yesterday, around 6 bodies. Unfortunately, no one alive. But we know that even after 8 days, today's the 9th day, it is difficult, but they're still finding people alive. So we can't give up.
1: And everyone, I should say, around the table is nodding to that final point, Andrea, you said that you can't give up, given, Catherine, you described to us a few minutes ago how people who could have been saved were not saved in the first few days. And Rodsen, can you describe a bit about where we are and about the donations that have been coming in?
0: Yeah, so this is our restaurant in Carnaby Street. And we're currently in the basement where we have the bar. Which we now have used the space to receive donations from all around London. So given that we're in Soho, it's a very central point for people that work in the area to drop any donations that they like. We're receiving things like, I don't know, like face masks, gloves, napkins, food, all of which is going to be collected and then taken to a big warehouse where everything is being stored from other 5 or 6 different Venezuelan restaurants or Venezuelan-owned restaurants, as well as things that are coming from, I'm aware that it's coming from Manchester, Bournemouth, all around the country is chipping in, is helping, and we're trying to get the help or as soon as we can.
1: Thank you, Rodson. A reminder to our audience that you're listening to Outside Source on the BBC World Service live from the lower section of a Venezuelan restaurant-turned-donation centre here in central London, as the owners try to collect as many donations as they can to help those in Venezuela. And Catherine, you're one of the owners of the restaurant. You were describing earlier how you grew up in La Guaira. Can you paint our audience a picture of what it was like to grow up?

0: there, what you used to do?
1: If I told you, you wouldn't believe it. I think it was, it was paradise, but I just realized, it was great growing up. I used to go to secondary school with my swimming costume underneath and then go straight to the beach. Don't tell my mom, but we used to do that. It was fantastic. You knew everyone. It was a small community. Whenever you were walking, someone would say, hi. Hey, Catherine from La Llanada, Rotten from Parkemar. You know, these buildings, people will point out, oh, you're from here, you're from there. But in the end, I think we all knew each other, or someone in our community will know each other, which was great. I used to go to the beach every week, swimming pool every day. It was paradise. It was really beautiful. So last time we went was in 2023. Yeah. I took my boys so they could see the family and met everyone. We met the uncle that is missing at the moment. He was fantastic, and the girls were great, and we had a great time. It was a very quiet time. We didn't do much, just being at home, to the swimming pool, have some dinner. It was really quiet. It wasn't like tourism or anything. It was just like being with the family. And I think I absorbed all of it. And I'm grateful that the boys could, my children could meet and see everyone and see what we saw. Growing up, I used to tell, when we went there, I told them, well, I used to be in this playground playing, and I used to go to this beach all the time. And this was my secondary school. Oh, I grew up here. I met your dad here. And they were like, wow, it was an emotional trip. We loved it. We really liked it. And we really did discuss about the fact that we should go back. When that happened, we said, let's just move. I mean, what are we doing here? That's amazing. This paradise. And to be honest, La Guaira was really nice. It was beautiful, wasn't it? Like when we saw it before 2023, it wasn't as good. And then 2023 was like, what is this? This like such a beautiful spot. It was very well, the structures, everything, the buildings, the hotels. It looked amazing. The restaurants, like it was so beautiful that we really did think about going back.
0: And Catherine, you've spoken about introducing your boys to the country and seeing the family. And Rodson, of course, you found out that your father's building was okay. Can you tell us about the first time you were able to contact him after the earthquake?
2: Yeah, we spoke probably 48 hours it took me to find him. He found Wi-Fi somehow. Yeah. He told us that the building almost collapsed. So he lost the house, basically. The building is all fractured. But they managed to escape or to get out. And then they slept, the whole residence. So this is our big buildings, the one that my dad lives in, probably 22-story building with more than 10 flats in each story. So, yeah, there was a lot of people living there that they managed to leave. But as soon as they drove out and they saw the disaster, all the buildings collapsing, they were terrified. So they slept in the cars, contacted us 48 hours later, telling us that they were okay. I think in that sense, we were very lucky. I have friends that have lost moms, literally one friend that lost his mom, his daughter, and his wife, all at the same time. And I think we're a voice for all of them.
0: Rodson, Catherine, and also Andrea, thank you so much. And we will speak to you throughout the next hour and a half. And I just want to turn back to my colleague from BBC Mundo, our Spanish language service, Jorge Perez. You've heard those stories there, which must sound so familiar with the stories you've been hearing yourself. And embedded in those stories is criticism of the fact that there are people who will have died who could have been saved.
3: That's the feeling among many Venezuelans abroad and within the country. We were, for example, listening to the story of this man in La Guaira. He was just completely angry at a press team over there, deployed over there, saying that in his exact words, he said, I want my kids with me, dead or alive. And he was angry by the fact that no one seems to be helping him to get all this rubble from the building. His home collapsed and there was no enough machinery. So we have been hearing this repeating and repeating and repeating again. And the authorities still defend their position that they feel that they're are acting in the correct times to address the help and the aid that is

0: it in this disaster area. But of course, the testimonies just keep repeating. There's another story that I was very surprised of hearing. For example, some of the machinery that has been deployed in La Guaira. Sometimes you see it over there, but there's another problem, and is that they don't have enough gasoline, for example.
1: I see.
0: So you see a lot
1: of
0: machinery.
1: But without the ability to use the machinery.
0: And this tells you a little bit of the already tragedy that this country was facing before the earthquakes. Venezuela has been a country lacking of many important resources for the hospitals, for any type of humanitarian aid that the people might need in this situation. And now we had these earthquakes.
1: Jorge Perez from BBC Mundo, thank you so much for giving us that overview in the aftermath of the Venezuela earthquakes. This is Outside Source. Please do stay with us.
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1: 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The owners have set up in order to receive donations which will be sent across to Venezuela to help those in need following the twin earthquakes last week. We are joined by a number of Venezuelans who will share their own stories over the next part of the programme.
6: BBC News with Sue Montgomery. The UN says another human rights catastrophe is unfolding in Sudan's North Kordofan state as the country's brutal civil war continues. The UN's human rights chief warned of a pattern of atrocities around the besieged state capital, El Obeid. Iran's president has paid his respects to the country's late supreme leader in Tehran ahead of his burial next week. The coffin of Ali Khamenei is on display at the Grand Musalla Mosque, along with family members killed with him at the start of the US-Israel war. Interpol says it's searching for a Ukrainian woman suspected of planting a bomb which injured three people in Monaco on Monday. Prosecutors say the suspect detonated the device by remote control. Pakistani officials are investigating a syndicate suspected of smuggling human placentas from hospitals to make anti-aging injections. The gang's accused of buying 200 kilograms of the organ each month to be processed and exported. France says it's recorded well over 2,000 excess deaths as a result of last month's heat wave. Fatalities rose almost a third compared to the week before the record-breaking temperatures. Police in India have arrested a creche worker over the alleged abuse of toddlers at a daycare centre. Videos online appeared to show staff shutting crying children in toilets and spraying them with water. A NASA-funded spacecraft has embarked on a mission to rescue a falling telescope. Solar activity has put the telescope at risk of crashing to Earth. The German Football Association says it wants the former Liverpool coach, Jurgen Klopp, to take over as national team manager. Julian Nagelsmann stood down after the Germans were knocked out of the World Cup by Paraguay. BBC News.
1: You're listening to Outside Source on the BBC World Service. We're in the lower portion of a Venezuelan restaurant, El Poyote, in the centre of London, just off the famous Carnaby Street. There are tapestries around me. There is a bar where there's a barman by the coffee machine and by the drinks. There are lamps around us and decorations. Normally, it would be full of people having a very late lunch or some drinks in the sunshine of the London summer. But this is now a donation centre.

0: There is a blackboard and the words "Together for Venezuela" with two chalked hearts next to those words are surrounded by cardboard boxes full of donations for those who've lost their homes in Venezuela. Those donations will soon be packed up by Rodsen and Catherine, the owners of this restaurant, and sent across to Venezuela. We have a number of other Venezuelans at this table, those who've made the UK their current home, but whose family home remains spiritually and emotionally Venezuela. We have Pat, we have Sebastian, and we have Tammy. And thank you to all three of you for joining us. You've heard Andrea, Rodsen, and Catherine describe some of the overwhelming emotion of the last week. And beginning with you, Tammy, how did you first hear of the earthquake and who were you first able to contact?
1: I heard, I have, as all of us, we have our WhatsApp group with our family, and I have family in Venezuela and also in America because of the situation that we've got. We are all, you know, separated from our home. And I think probably maybe it was like a 5 o'clock when I switched off the phone, and then I saw all the messages, you know, from my relatives and my family telling me about the earthquake. And at the same time, I have a text from my colleague, my friend, who I shared, you know, the work that I do. And she was telling me, I'm not from, you know, from the area. I'm from Caracas, but I'm from nearby. Basically, she was telling me that she was in La Guaira, and she was just leaving. And then when she arrives into Caracas, the whole situation, you know, happened, and her building completely collapsed. And unfortunately, you know, the building, you know, was destroyed, you know, completely. Saying that, I went, you know, to my family WhatsApp again, and then I learned that a cousin that I have, who is, you know, older than me, and he was living in La Guaira, unfortunately, his building was collapsing as well, alongside, you know, with his family, and everybody was, you know, trying to see what was happening. And unfortunately, the hours came over and we understood that he died together with his wife and her two little, you know, daughters. But the whole family were in denial. Everybody was in denial that the situation was happening. And when the international rescues came over, they managed, you know, to take him, you know, from the whole thing. Yeah. So he was alive. He's wow. alive. Yeah. And all of us, we managed, you know, to organize ourselves. And now he is in another area in eastern Venezuela, but he's very ill with an infection. And he has, unfortunately, his family died. And and has been very like a strain and difficult, because at the same time you have the situation, but it was not my close, you know, siblings. Yeah. And then you have like a tons of emotions.
0: Of course, Tammy, thank you so much. Sebastian is sitting next to you, our youngest guest. You're 18, and your family came over from Venezuela. You've grown up here, but Venezuela remains a place where you have so many family members. Have you been able to get hold of everyone over the last week?
2: Yeah, so I remember the morning that it happened, or the morning I heard about it, I went to my parents' room, you know, say hi, were we ever doing anything for the day, you know, and then I just remember seeing them both sort of like sat quite upright, you know, it was like 90 degrees between their legs under their backs, and, you know, immediately you could tell something was like wrong because they were just like hyper-focused on the TV. And then, you know, just one glance and then you start seeing, you know, just the debris everywhere, you know, quick, like writing on the TV going by, you know, you could immediately tell something was wrong that day. And, you know, minutes later, I checked my phone, and it turns out that my mum had just messaged from the family group chat asking,

0: like, you know, hey, how are you guys? Is like, what's up? Is everyone all right? You know, all of that sort of stuff. And it was really for this quite a couple of for that moment that it took for them to reply, it was quite unnerving. You know, to think that potentially, you know, some of my family may just be gone from one day to the next. Thankfully, they were all right. I mean, it's like it's been previously stated here. You know, everybody knows somebody that knows somebody. And like, for example, my mom, one of her closest friends, her son died. And, you know, it's all that sort of stuff that's just like you wish you were able to do more than just say, I'm sorry, or like more than just words, which is like one of the reasons why there's so many people that have been coming here to El Peyote and many more restaurants and, you know, offering their help, offering donations, because everybody just wants to put this grain of salt, sand in, because, you know, it's just a big community and everyone wants to help each other out, because obviously everybody knows sort of the struggle that Venezuela's been through the years. So,
1: And we'll talk about Venezuela's recent history, in particular the last 6 months, in a later portion of this program in a half an hour's time. Pat is sitting at the end of this table there. You were born in Venezuela. You've been here for many years. You're a filmmaker. How has this disaster, those two earthquakes, affected you and those you know and love?
2: Well, you left me the last one, no?
1: Sorry.
2: I've been collecting grief of most. It's been hard. I mean, the day that I wake up, my wife wake me up and say, listen, it's an earthquake that happened in Venezuela. And I just jump from bed. And I said, what happened? Who do we know? Who's everything is okay? I mean, you know, all these questions rushing and trying to find out what's going on. And do not believe it, because we know that the possibilities of an earthquake in Venezuela, but we never thought they will be tomorrow or will happen. So and it was so strong as well, so that it really hit hard the cities. The very first thing I did was just to try to contact my friends and close family that I have in Venezuela, and we are all spread around the world, most of my family and friends. But the ones that we have in there, I have a very special one in Caracas, Javier, and I was rushing to contact him and text him, and he was okay. He was in the hospital at the time of a earthquake, because he had to take one of his daughters to the hospital, so he was safe. But then during the day we were texting each other, and I say, I dare you to be in a bad situation. I don't want to be crying over your grave.
1: Yes,
2: so
1: exactly.
2: The last thing I want is to lose you, because it's the first thing. I mean, I can feel for Ross and Catherine, because I know how it's like to have a loved one and so suddenly is not there. So that's the main thing. I mean, just how life can be taken so suddenly.
1: A reminder, you're listening to Outside Source on the BBC World Service. In this edition, we're broadcasting from a Venezuelan restaurant turned donation centre in London, where the owners are collecting goods to be sent to those made homeless by the earthquake. And we still don't know how many people have been killed, nor how long it will take to work out who has been lost, what their names are, and whether or not there will even be bodies to bury for every family who's lost someone. I covered an earthquake in Colombia in 1999, where I was on a van watching bodies being buried in communal graves, because the threat of disease at that point in South America was so severe in that earthquake. So these relief efforts tear people apart, Pat. And can you explain how those you know in Venezuela are trying to organize a relief effort? Because we have spoken to some Venezuelans on this program who were not waiting for the government. They were just doing the rescue themselves.
2: Yeah, I mean, it's hard, especially when you follow in social media and so too many people in need, and you just want to be there with them to try to extend a hand. I mean, knowing the Venezuelan

0: how we are. I mean, so human, so happy, so kind. And we can make friends on a bus stop or in a parking lot. I mean, easily, we just can come and
1: that's true. I made a lot of friends on a bus once in Venezuela. I was on for about 7 minutes and made at least 10 friends.
0: Yeah, no, I think it's just the way we are. I mean, that's one of the things that I miss the most from my country, that you can talk to anyone and you're going to have a smile back.
1: Is that what it's like in Venezuela, Tammy?
2: Yeah, we are like that, and that's as well one of the things that I really, really miss. But I've been living here, and I have, you know, the United Kingdom as home, and I sometimes feel actually quite guilty about, you know, how comfortable I could feel, and. But I always have, you know, Venezuela in my heart, yes. always. And I think that all of us, we are coming together, you know, trying, you know, to make forces and try to do something, because we really, really, really miss our home.
1: I want to bring back in Jorge from BBC Mundo, our Spanish language service, because all of you have been telling me your personal stories, and Jorge, as a BBC journalist, is here to reflect on some of the other issues as well, including the politics. We've heard strong criticism of the government, of Delcy Rodriguez. She inherited that position on an acting basis following the overthrow of Nicolas Maduro by the United States in January. There is an opposition leader, Maria Corina Machado, who won the Nobel Peace Prize, and she's just said that her return, Jorge, would help to stabilize the country. Can you explain to us the role played by Maria Corina Machado, how much support she has or doesn't have?
3: Well, we would have to have a general election in Venezuela, as many Venezuelans are asking for since a long time ago, to know in real numbers. But it seems that she has had a lot of support in the past, since the last presidential elections in Venezuela, when Nicolas Maduro declared himself the winner. And there was a condemnation basically in all the region, in all Latin America and in the United States, against this election. It was called a rigged election. And this is when she, let's say, her role in the Venezuelan politics highlighted, because she was sort of uniting all the opposition against the government of Nicolas Maduro and trying to lead Venezuela through a democratic transition. Right now, it is known that she was out of the country, that she has been attempting to return to the country. And here's where the current political dynamics in Venezuela become a little bit strange, because it has always been said that Maria Corina Machado is someone closer, for example, to the government of the United States. But at this exact moment, what we hear from the Trump administration is that they seem to be closer, actually, to Delcy Rodriguez than they actually are to some of the members of the Venezuelan opposition that has always been appointed by the Chavistas to be, you know, working closely with Empire, Aliados del Imperio, and all these things that we have been hearing for a long time. But now, in this exact moment, the dynamic seems to be different. It's even being said in the American press that the Trump administration is trying to restrain her from returning back to the country in this exact moment when the disaster management is taking place.
1: I'll come back to those around the table in a moment, but just on that issue, we've spoken about the opposition then, and when it comes to Delcy Rodriguez, how much support does she have? If you don't know how to test it in an election, how can we tell?
3: The first thing we have to say is that she's not an elected official, yeah, not even as a vice president. She's just someone who inherited the control of the country after Maduro was taken out of power by this U.S. intervention. How popular she is, we don't have a real election to determine that. It seems that she's just an acting official of the Venezuelan government, which is supposed to call for elections at a certain point. So her popularity, it's very questionable at this point, at this moment.
1: Jorge from BBC Mundo, thank you for staying with us and providing us that political context. And our guests are here, and we've all been served drinks in the last few moments. I can see one with great

0: grapefruit in it. There will be people still coming down here for donations. And Rotsen, one of the owners of the restaurant, along with Catherine, what is it you're asking your fellow Venezuelans in London to bring here?
1: Well, as I mentioned before, I think we bring respecting gloves, face masks, medicines, napkins, any sort of toiletry, anything that can help people back home. That's
0: And how logistically and in practical terms do you get the goods that you and I are looking at here across to those in La Guaira, your own home region where you and Catherine grew up?
1: Well, I think that's one of the biggest issues right now. The company that is helping, called Lombox, helping to they're in charge of the shipping. However, we still have to pay for it, so we need the funds to pay for it. Some sort of conversation that's going on, I've been listening in the restaurant groups, is that alongside Tammy, I think she's helping with that, is that we are looking for a humanitarian fly, someone that can help probably the UK government or anyone, anything like that, that can sell. We have enough to field a flight and send it back home. Someone that can donate that will help a lot.
0: And Tammy, you do work for a charity. Tell us how the goods here get to Venezuela.
2: Yeah, well, basically this has been like a very stressful, you know, situation, and thank you so much for, you know, bringing this across, because being here so far away, I think like each Venezuelan has like the compromise or the commitment that wanted to, you know, to do or make something in order to feel that it's helping the country. And there was like a lot of rush or stress in order, you know, to try to find the idea of collecting medical supplies. So our organization was contacted in order, you know, to try to help in that area, in that way. And it was a very difficult, you know, decision, if can be, you know, said, because I am here in the UK working with a purpose, but we work in Venezuela. We are local in Venezuela, with nutrition and food security because of the situation that we've got in Venezuela, plus education. But we have worked before with emergency response, but this time has been like a shock that people in the UK really want, you know, to take action. So we took the decision that we were going to bring all these medical supplies that all the Venezuelan restaurants were collecting, thanks to the people who live in here. So we've been working logistically with this company, Venezuelan company called Lombox, plus some leaders like Roxanne and Catherine. And also we have a donation from a gentleman who is Venezuelan, and he has a company, and he is giving us a full empty container where we can send the medical supplies. And in that sense, us as an organization, we are like a quiet release. But at the same time, we need to make our numbers. We really want, you know, to as a Venezuelan, we wanted, you know, to do what is right to do.
0: And I should say that before our technical team arrived here, a lot of you, our guests, were actually helping down here, packing boxes. And I know, Sebastian, your father's been involved in the shipping effort as well. And throughout the days following the earthquake, we on Outside Source have been hearing from Venezuelans and playing some of their testimonies. And you, of course, must have so many messages on your phone as well. We want to play our audience a message from someone called Gonzalo, who grew up in La Guaira, like Rodson, like Catherine. Gonzalo and his grandmother lost her home in the quakes.
3: I did go to my grandmother's house, and she had to move out because all of her walls fell out and all of her things were on the floor. And all of a sudden, she was about to turn 91 and she didn't have a home anymore. So that was the first moment in which the needle dropped. And then the night before yesterday, we went to La Guaira because we have a friend down there that has his whole family under a building. And he had been working tirelessly, digging holes here, digging holes there. No one had gone to check the building. No rescue teams, no Venezuelan organizations, no one. It was just them and a bunch of tools. They had taken out 20 corpses, and just seeing my friend struggle digging, surrounded by the smell of death, because that is the only way you can describe La Guaira right now. You get off the car.

0: heart, and it smells of decaying flesh. It's so horrible.
1: Gonzalo, with reflections, having grown up in La Guaira, emphasizing just that visceral nature of what it's like to be in a region in the hours and days after an earthquake. Anyone who's lived through that can never forget it. And Pat, you wanted to come in.
2: Yes, I just want to reflect in all of this and try to add. Since the earthquakes happens, and the news were spread out, the reaction of the Venezuelan people was immediately to help. It was hands-on. I mean, my case, I was a couple of days on grief, just looking at the news, trying to digest the news and trying to find something to do. My first thing was to go to the church on Sunday. And then I asked the priest, can I say something? And then at the end of the church, he allowed me to use a microphone, and I spoke to the audience. I said, I'm coming here not to ask you for donations or money right now. I just want to ask you for prayers. Because it was a moment of pain, inside pain. And seeing the news, the part affected for the earthquake. And the other cities, I have videos from my town city, Maracaibo, where people were grounded in a big parking lot, and they were packing their stuff. I mean, but there were big lines of people getting supplies and getting all kind of elements needed for the needs, and people from the Andes going to help. I mean, we have all Venezuelans, all parts of Venezuela, going to the situation and try to sort it out. Same happened here.
1: I was looking at the testimony of the security guard who was found after several days. They found him and took several days to release him. And he was asked, are you okay? Do you need anything? And his famous answer now is, no te preocupes. Yeah. Don't worry about it. And yeah. I'm told that's a very Venezuelan thing to say. Is that right?
2: Absolutely.
1: Could you guys help me to explain why someone underneath the rubble would say, oh, no te preocupes. Don't worry about it. I'm okay.
2: I believe that's our nature. I mean, we have many stories. We have this girl, Fabiana, that she was found and she was smiling. I mean, the little hole. And then as soon as they saw it, she was waving and smiling. I mean, she's famous now because of that. And then you have another lady who have the nails done, and one of a topo say, oh, you have a wonderful night. Thank you very much. I mean, you have many stories, and it's another running around, a couple arguing because this guy
1: that's
2: is
1: become very famous now. That's a real marriage.
2: absolutely, but I think it's our nation. I mean, it's sadness in what's happened, but at the same time, we have relief in our way of life.
1: I want to turn maybe for some final words this hour to Catherine and Rodson, given that you are from La Guaira, given that we are in your restaurant and donation center. Pat was explaining something of the spirit of those who've managed to survive. How important is that, maybe, Catherine?
3: I really have no words. I think I'm very proud to be Venezuelan, to be honest. The way they reacted was so immediate, as you said. I'm kind of shocked that people, even though have lost everything, they're there helping, waiting. I had a friend she's from Chile. She traveled for 3 days to get to find her dad. And when she got there, she told me, Catherine, you won't believe me. The building is gone, but the people that are there helping, they don't even looking for family people, like from family. They're just helping out because they want to. She was like, there's no one here, just normal people, neighbors trying to help. So she was very, you know, she felt like supported in that aspect. There's no one else here, just me and people that I don't know. They're not looking for anyone, just bringing people out. So, you know, the support that we've gotten, all the donations, the people in America, it's crazy to see how many places are like packed, full of everything to be shipped to Venezuela. The way that things have been moving in Venezuela, tents, even running clubs, I've seen running clubs from Margarita, it's called La Perla. They have like these tents and they are taking turns to look after children in the parks in Caracas. And these little things, everyone is doing something. Everyone, and they all play in a very, very important role in all of this. No one in the government to be seen, it's just us. Building up again. So

0: Yeah, it's... Yeah.
1: I mean, honestly, I haven't been in an earthquake before. I don't know how the earthquakes are managed in different countries. I don't know if this is something that is nature, human nature, to help out different people. You know, you're in an earthquake, you help. So I think what I can see from the experience is that Venezuelans feel alone. Yeah. They feel very lonely, and they're trying to help between themselves.
2: Roxane and Catherine will come back to you in a few minutes. For this portion of the programme, I'd like to thank you both, and also Andrea, Pat, Sebastian and Tammy, all Venezuelans with close family in the country, and also Jorge from BBC Mundo, who's been putting the twin earthquakes into some political context for us. To all of you here in this Venezuelan restaurant in central London, many thanks for joining us. 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
7: 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When a helicopter crash lands in the centre of an active volcano, three men make a miraculous escape. And then we go from the heat of the Caribbean to the icy Winter Olympics for the real story of the Jamaican bobsleigh team.
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2: Welcome to Outside Source with me, James Reynolds, live in this edition from the lower portion of a Venezuelan restaurant turned donation centre in the centre of London. We've left our newsroom, we've walked down Regent Street, through Carnaby Street, one of the most famous parts of London, into El Poyote, the restaurant owned by Catherine and Rotzen, guests in front of me, who are receiving donations which will be sent towards Venezuela. They will explain the devastation of the impact of the earthquake on them. They grew up in La Guaira. They know the playgrounds, they know the buildings, they know people who died. We're also joined by a number of other guests sitting all around me at this table who have family and friends in Venezuela and who are now all volunteers in what has become a global effort by Venezuelans abroad to help those who are at home. Please stay with us here on Outside Source.
8: BBC News with Sue Montgomery. The United Nations is warning that another human rights catastrophe is unfolding in Sudan's North Kordofan state as the country's brutal civil war continues. The UN's human rights chief, Volker Turk, warned of a pattern of atrocities around the besieged state capital, El Obeid. Imogen Folks reports.
9: Opening the emergency session, the UN human rights chief, Volker Turk, warned member states the signs of an impending massacre in El Obeid were clear and unmistakable. Civilians trying to flee are being attacked. Inside the city, water and power supplies, hospitals, even UN food convoys are being destroyed in drone strikes. Ominously, hate speech targeting specific groups is circulating online. The same happened in El Fasher last October, and when that city fell, thousands of people were slaughtered in just a few days.
8: Iran's president has paid his respects to the country's late supreme leader Ali Khamenei at the Grand Musalla Mosque in Tehran. The Ayatollah's coffin is on display along with those of four family members killed with him at the start of the war launched by the US and Israel in February. Millions of people are expected to attend Saturday's official ceremony. Interpol says it's searching for a Ukrainian woman who's suspected of planting a bomb which injured three people in Monaco on Monday. Here's Hugh Schofield.
10: The suspect, who's seen on CCTV placing the parcel bomb, was initially thought to be a man. But closer examination of the footage, plus testimony from eyewitnesses, convinced investigators that it is, in fact, a woman disguised as a man. Anastasia Berezovska is believed to have spent some days in Monaco casing out the residence of her presumed target, businessman Vadim Yermolayev. After the attack on Monday evening, she left the scene on foot, but then

0: is believed to have picked up a hire car and driven first to Italy and eventually to Germany.
1: Endeavours to summon Meta officials after a BBC investigation found the tech giant is profiting from paid adverts promoting child sexual abuse material on Instagram in India. The Ministry of Electronics and Information Technology wants clarification from Meta. BBCI found adverts on Instagram offering links to messaging apps where child sexual abuse material could be bought. The BBC flagged one advert, but after review, Meta, which owns Instagram, said it did not violate community standards. Meta said it fought child exploitation on its platforms, removed ads that violated its policies, and reported such content to the authorities. Pakistani officials are investigating a syndicate suspected of smuggling human placenta from hospitals to make anti-aging injections. World news from the BBC. Britain's National Crime Agency says it's uncovered an international network of men drugging and raping women. The NCA said the abuse was usually perpetrated by a long-term partner, often over decades. The problem was highlighted by the high-profile case of Gisèle Pelicot in France. Lebedeseco reports.
2: The drugging and raping of women, often filmed and uploaded online, is no longer an isolated offence, says the National Crime Agency. It is increasingly sophisticated and enabled by online forums. Since October 2025, the agency has identified more than 270 individuals linked to such abuse and forums, leading to at least 8 arrests and 8 victims safeguarded.
1: Police in Brazil have launched an operation targeting suspects sanctioned by the US over alleged ties to a drug gang. Federal police did not identify the suspects, but said in a statement that the raid aimed to dismantle a criminal group accused of laundering proceeds from international drug trafficking. Earlier this week, the US Department of the Treasury sanctioned 2 Brazilian individuals and 3 companies for their links to the Brazil-based gang Primeiro Comando da Capital. France says it's recorded well over 2,000 excess deaths as a result of last month's blistering heat wave. Public health officials said fatalities rose almost a third compared to the week before, marking the peak of the record-breaking temperatures. There's more heat on the way, as Stav Danaos explains.
3: As we head into next week, this is where we're likely to see the heat building through parts of France and then into southern Britain as well. At the moment, the heat is still parked across Iberia. It's exceptionally hot in Spain and Portugal. The heat there actually originating from northwest Africa. It's extremely hot as well in Morocco and Algeria.
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4: You're listening to Outside Source on the BBC World Service live in this edition of the programme from the lower portion of a Venezuelan restaurant in central London, which has been turned into a donation centre. I can see some of the toothbrushes, some of the baby wipes, some of the medicines packed up in cardboard boxes in the corner next to a chalkboard on which are written the words "Together for Venezuela" next to 2 hearts, which have been chalked alongside those words. Beneath the tapestries, there are the tables here, the lamps, the decorations, anything to remind anyone entering here that this is, in symbolic terms at least, a small piece of Venezuela. And we have a number of Venezuelans with us at this table. Catherine Androtsen grew up in La Guaira, the area most devastated by the earthquake. They are husband and wife. They are the owners of this restaurant. Androtsen was describing us in the previous hour the loss of his uncle, a young man who enjoyed surfing and who had a family of his own. We're also joined by Andrea, by Pat, by Sebastian, by Tammy, and also by the BBC's Jorge, who is going to explain to us, whenever we need, some of the political issues which inevitably come up on any earthquake. I've covered several earthquakes over many years, and I found very quickly that they stop being natural disasters and they become disasters where human negligence and human issues are involved as well. And that is what we will turn to you, Jorge, with as well. I have asked our guests to jump and pitch in whenever you'd like in this part of the program, and we'd like to focus not just on the earthquake that of course must be on your minds and must have devastated people, but on this year in Venezuela, because exactly 6 months ago we all woke up, including you, to the fact that U.S. forces had gone to Venezuela and seized the president, Nicolas

0: Maduro, who's been accused of drug trafficking by the United States, charges that he denies. He's been held in U.S. territory, and Venezuela is now ruled by an interim president, Delcy Rodriguez. And Jorge can explain to us more about that. I want to hear about this year in Venezuela for you and your families. Rotsen and Catherine are keeping an eye on the restaurant here. Let's turn to Pat firstly.
1: Sure.
0: So, this is almost the second time I've now asked you what happened when you looked at your phone in a dramatic moment in Venezuelan history. But take us back to what this year has been like, almost waking up and then thinking what else is going to change in your country.
1: I'm just laughing because, again, it was my wife who woke me up and saying they are attacking Venezuela. I mean, apparently they're taking Maduro. And we just jump on the news. And I remember it was a Saturday. And I spent all day on my eyes glued on the screen and trying to get the news. I was excited and worried at the same time because for the things happening in the Middle East, I thought that it would be, you know, like a big invasion or a war. And it was a clean operation, let's say, in that way. And they took Maduro. So, but it was something that really wake us up, and we thought that the things will change. I mean, the whole system, and the government will be changed from the roots. But I think I agree. I mean, most of you might agree with me that it didn't happen in that way. I mean, it was just like a soft transition. I mean, we took one out, and we have the rest of the band in charge of
0: still in charge.
1: Yeah.
0: Yeah. Andrea, I want to come to you right at the end of the table there. We heard your story at last hour, the fact that your brother's a paramedic and has been working, I think it was Italian rescue teams, and you've been able to be in touch. But can you describe what this year has been like for you and your family, reacting to so many events, the U.S. intervention in January and now the earthquake, amid what is a economic crisis which has lasted for many, many years?
2: Well, first, thank you so much. Well, since January, and we saw the news about Maduro being taken away, of course, as everyone, I got happy about it because he has caused so much damage in Venezuela. But as we can all agree in this table, he's just the top of the iceberg. Because Delcy Rodriguez, Jorge Rodriguez, Diosdado Cabellos are the most evil people that I've known, in terms of I'm telling this from the place of being starting protesting in the streets since I am 14 years old, and seeing repression and people get killed just for speaking freely. So we thought this was going to be better. The U.S. got involved, we're going to get better. But from what my family tells me, everything still pretty much the same or worst. You're still not able to speak freely, because if they find your phone and then you have anything against the government, they will take you away, you will go to jail, you will probably disappear, they will torture, you could get killed as well. So if you check on comments on social media, because it's one of the greatest way we can communicate at the moment, most of the comments for the U.S. government in this case is like, please take advantage. Take Delcy now. Take Diosdado Cabello now. Take Jorge Rodriguez now. Because if you see from the story of the political history in Venezuela, there has always been the same people just moved around in different places, but always the same people. And from that side, and I have been lucky enough to visit Venezuela at least once a year, but you're able to see the contrasts. People that has a lot of money, partly is in a private way, partly is because you have connections in the government that, of course, steals. But you also have the people that is opening garbage in the street and are eating from it because they don't have nothing. And because, as well, one of the main things from the government is that they want the people to not have enough education to understand, to really understand what's going on.
0: Andrea, thank you very much. I want to unpick some of that with BBC Mundo's Jorge Perez. Andrea spoke, obviously, with great conviction there about, Andrea, your views on Venezuelan politics, mentioning Delcy Rodriguez and Jorge Rodriguez. I think those are important people to know about. Who are they?
3: They're actually siblings. They are...

0: he's the president of the National Assembly. He's an elected official, and she is was the vice president during the Nicolas Maduro rule. And after he was taken, toppled down by the U.S. forces, she assumed as acting president of Venezuela. They come from a family with, let's say it, lefty activism in the 60s. His father is known for being part of some hard left movements in Venezuela. His father is recognized as a victim of the state in the past. He was imprisoned, and he was, according to the authorities in Venezuela, he was tortured and died under custody. So at some point, Delcy Rodriguez even mentioned this, that the Bolivarian Revolution, the Chavista movement that we are still seeing in Venezuela ruling the country after 27 years, is a little bit of her personal revenge. So this gives you a little bit of context of who are the people that are ruling Venezuela in this moment.
1: And you also made very direct criticisms of the way people are allowed to live and the freedoms that, Andrew, as you said, they do or do not have. Can you tell us what human rights organizations, Jorge, from the BBC say about life in Venezuela?
0: There's a consensus in international organizations about their concern of the situation in Venezuela. Venezuela is today the only country in the whole Americas that is under an investigation of the International Criminal Court for alleged human rights abuses. And Venezuela is also has been isolated from other countries in the region, basically because of the same, because we have had several protest movements in the past decades, in 2014, in 2017, when Maduro was re-elected by his own authorities, if we can say it somehow. There has been this repeated protest movement in which always there is a condemnation for alleged human rights violations of opposition activists, of the imprisonment of of people that dissent the system. So we have been hearing these concerns not only coming from governments in the region, from the United States, but also from big, let's say, international institutions.
1: Jorge Perez from BBC Mundo, thank you for now. You're listening to Outside Source on the BBC World Service with me, James Reynolds. We are live from El Poyote Restaurant, a restaurant next to Carnaby Street in London, which has turned into a donation center for those in need in Venezuela. The owners are Catherine and Rotzen, who grew up in La Guaira, and their staff have brought us some typical Venezuelan food. I wonder who would like to describe what we've been served here and what it says about Venezuela.
2: We have here empanadas. I can see that in front of me.
1: So empanadas. And what are empanadas for anyone who hasn't tried
2: them? Arepas.
1: One?
2: I can see arepas.
1: And arepas are what? Cornbreads?
2: Oh, sorry. Yes. It's cornbread. They are frying. And we have here a white sauce.
3: It's nata.
2: Nata, which is nata. Made of cheese. And you need to cut it in half. When my husband went to the first time to Venezuela, he didn't know that the arepas need to be cut in the half, so he put the whole thing.
1: Okay. He's from England.
2: He's from England, okay. So
1: I bet he didn't make that mistake a second time.
2: No, now we have arepas every Thursday.
4: Thirsty.
1: Rotzen and Catherine, how do you make sure that the food here is the same as the food you'd get back home in La Guaira?
4: No, on the contrary. So we are specialized on fried chicken, actually. So our restaurant is, we take inspiration from all across Latin America. So that's why you can see the chicken wings with dulce de leche and Parmesan cheese on top. It's a very interesting fusion, what we do in the restaurant.
1: In the times that I've been to Venezuela, I think several times a day I would have arepas. No matter where you were, you can get it in the most expensive hotels, and you can get it on the easiest and cheapest food stand across the city. And let's turn to Sebastian. You grew up here in England, but your parents are Venezuelan, and of course that's such a strong part of your identity. Sitting here with other Venezuelans, thinking about Venezuela, does that make you feel a little closer to the country?
5: Yeah, I mean, especially with the food here. You know, usually when I don't have school or something and I get to stay home early in the mornings, later on in the mornings, around when my dad wakes up, practically every single morning he makes arepas for everyone in the house. And, you know, it's with

like a bunch of different things. Perico, which is like scrambled egg with like tomato, onion. It's really nice. It's probably one of my favorites. Or like tuna, or like something they call domino, which is like black beans with like white cheese on the inside. So, you know, it's like it's a lot of variation of the stuff.

0: And I was shivering uncontrollably.
1: And so what happened when dawn broke? Did the rescuers come back?
0: So as soon as first light, they came back out and they're like, okay, we're going to try to get you guys. So they started making their way around. They're yelling to us. And then the rain got worse and the visibility became complete whiteout. Like it got so bad. Like I could stick my arm out and I couldn't even see my hand. And you know, a couple hours go by and nothing's really happening. And I'm yelling down to Mike. I'm like, Mike, I don't know what's going on. You know, then the hope started to fade. And then, you know, as the weather continued to get worse, like it's too dangerous.
1: So the rescue team leaves again, right? At this point, it feels like, you know, your kind of only hope is gone. You're running out of options.
0: And running out of like breathable air and lung capacity. My throat's all swollen. I can't barely swallow. My eyes are burning. But I kept standing up and looking like, I gotta find a path, because I'll climb. If I can find a clear path, I'll climb. And I had a watch on. We didn't have cell phones back then. I always think about this. If I had a smartphone, I would have had some killer content. I had a watch, and I kept yelling down to Mike. I'm like, if they haven't rescued us by 4:30, I'm climbing. I can't stay in here another night. I got to get out of here. And Mike's like, don't do it. Don't climb. They're going to get us. You know, so it's like 2:30 rolls around, nothing. Comes around like 4:30, and it was really weird. It was like the weather started to clear, and all of a sudden the clouds kind of parted, and this ray of sunshine hit the cliff, and I saw, oh my God, there's like a path. I could see it now. I'm like, Mike, I see a way out. I'm gonna climb. And Mike's like, no, don't do it, don't do it. And I'm like, I gotta get out of here. So I start climbing, and this is the part where I start to have anxiety talking about it. Because I don't know if I blacked out. I don't remember exactly the whole climb. And I get to the top, and there's nothing to grab onto. It's literally the last 5 feet is flat gravel. I'm looking down and looking up, and I'm like, oh man, what have I done? I don't know how to finish this. And I can't go back down. And I'm clinging onto the side of this cliff. And I thought the only way I could get leverage to hoist myself was to dig my arms into this gravel. But it was like digging your arms into broken glass. And I dug my right arm in up to my elbow. You know, meanwhile, it's just cutting my arm. I do my left arm. I dig it in. So I'm both my arms are in this gravel up to my elbows. And I just count to three. And this part, I don't really, physically, I don't know how, but I feel like I flipped. And I landed on my back on the top.
1: Wow.
0: And I laid there for a second, and I'm like, oh my God, am I still alive? Am I dead? I don't know what's going on. And I stand up, and I'm out. And I'm standing there, and it was like the movie Rocky when he runs up to the top of the stairs and he gets to the top and that music starts. Dun, dun, dun, dun, dun, dun, dun, dun, dun. So I'm standing there, I'm like, oh my God, I did it. And I turn, and meanwhile, you know, smoke is swirling around and it's still bad. I still can't breathe. My eyes are still burning, but I'm out. So I go running down the backside of the cone, and I see the rope the guys were throwing down to us was laying there. So I'm like, oh my God, I got the rope. I'm going to go get Mike. So I grab the rope and I run back to the edge of the crater, and I'm yelling down to Mike, Mike, I got out. And then I realize, I'm like, if I throw the rope down to Mike, I'm not strong enough to pull him out by myself. Or he's going to pull me in and we're both going to die. So I'm like, okay, this is bad.

0: idea. So I just laid the rope down like as a pointer, like this is where Mike is. And I turn and I ran around the crevasse, and then I see these orange cones as markers the rescuers were using to find our way up. So I follow the cones and I find their base camp. So there was a couple tents and like water bottles and oxygen tanks, and nobody was there. So I grabbed a water bottle and I started to drink a water bottle, and my throat was so swollen, the water just came out. It barely went down my throat. And I grabbed the oxygen tank and I put the mask on. I'm breathing air finally. So I put water bottles in my pocket and I grabbed this oxygen tank and I'm like, oh, I'm just gonna walk. Our production base camp was about 5 miles away. So I'm like, I'm just gonna walk until I find somebody or somebody finds me. So I just start walking, and then I see this helicopter hovering, and they see me, and they look at me, and they're like, who the heck is this guy, you know? And so they land, and I'll never forget, they jumped out of the helicopter, and they run over to me, and the second the guy touched my arm, my whole body went completely limp, like I had just turned into a bag of Jell-O. I like hit the ground. They like had to pick me up and they had to carry me to the helicopter and put me in and strap me in. And I just started bawling, crying. And takes about 5 minutes to get to our base camp. And I'll never forget seeing, like, it was like a movie. It was like there were fire trucks and ambulances and news vans and news crews. And there were like 100 people down there. And I'm like, what? It's like a circus. And the first person I see running up to the helicopter is Craig, our pilot. And he's got this big black eye and a big cut over his eye. And I'm like, Craig, you're alive. We thought you died. And he's helping me out of the helicopter. And I'm like, it's still light out. I'm like, I put the rope where Mike is. Go get him. Go get Mike.
1: So they don't get Mike that evening. And it's not until the next day that he eventually gets rescued.
0: Yeah, and what I found out was they heard about this pilot in Maui who's like an ex-Vietnam pilot. And so they contacted him and they said, hey, here's the situation. He goes, yeah. He goes, I've been watching it on CNN. And they said, well, can you help? And he said, yeah, I'll be there at first light in the morning. So he ends up flying over there and the visibility is still really bad. So he can't really visibly see Mike, but he knows where the rope is. So he starts dipping this basket into this, it's like a bowl of soup. And Mike said he sees the basket come sailing in and hit the side of the cliff, and a boulder rolled into the basket. So the pilot's up there and he feels the weight of, so he pulls it out and then he looks down and he sees that it's a big rock. And the second try, Mike said the basket got about 5 feet in front of him and he just jumped into the basket. And then the pilot felt the weight again and pulled out. And he looks down and he sees Mike down there smiling at him.
1: How did Craig end up being rescued? Because he was down below. He was lower than you and Mike.
0: So when he went back down to the helicopter, like I said, he was coughing and couldn't breathe. And this park ranger guy was flying by and he heard the mayday. And he was hovering at the rim. And Craig was going, I can't breathe, I can't breathe, you know, talking to him. And it affected him so much that he flew down in there. He flew into the volcano and hovered in the whiteout. And Craig's on the radio going, okay, come this way, come this way. He was guiding him over the radio. Mm. And he got close enough and Craig ran over, jumped in, and they flew off.
1: Wow.
0: And he said he was trying to yell to us, come down the helicopter, but we couldn't hear him because of the helicopter. And
1: yeah. Looking back on it now, how miraculous is it that all three of you survived not just the initial crash, but also just being in that volcano, you know, over the course of several days?
0: Yeah, I mean, it's crazy that, you know, there were three of us. There were three different rescues on three different days. I mean, the odds of that are just unbelievable.
2: Cinematographer Chris Duddy speaking to Arcia Fuchs in May this year. You can hear the full story by searching for the Outlook episode, which is called I Crash Landed Inside an Active Volcano. We're taking a quick break, but stay with us to hear a high-speed story from the icy slopes of a bobsleigh run.
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0: Across the world, people are living longer. 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But what if growing older could feel like this?
3: A little crazy. I love that part of it.
0: I'm Myra Anubi, exploring a festival that's reimagining what later life looks like. 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
5: Coming up on the Outlet mixtape, we're in Calgary at the 1988 Winter Olympics with a team of men from Jamaica trying to compete in a fast and furious sport, bobsleigh. But they've hardly any experience and barely any funds.
6: I do remember one especially long, cold, arduous day, all I could afford for dinner was one chicken leg, a roll and a small soda. So yeah, it was tight.
5: That's next after the BBC World Service news.
7: BBC News with Sue Montgomery. The African Union has called for an emergency meeting on its military mission in Somalia after Washington said it was ending vital funding. The EU is the leading force supporting Somalia against Al-Shabaab's jihadist insurgency. The UN has warned of a looming humanitarian catastrophe in Sudan's North Kordofan state as the country's brutal civil war continues. It highlighted a pattern of atrocities around the besieged state capital, El Obeid. Pakistani officials are investigating a syndicate suspected of the large-scale smuggling of human placentas from hospitals to make anti-aging injections. Police have arrested five people in connection with the case. India is summoning officials from Meta after an investigation found the tech giant profiting from paid adverts promoting child sexual abuse material on Instagram. BBCI found the ads offered links to messaging apps where the material could be bought. Senior leaders from Russia, Pakistan and Central Asia have paid their respects to Iran's late supreme leader at Tehran's Grand Musalla Mosque. The coffin of Ali Khamenei is on display alongside family members killed at the start of the US-Israeli war. A court in Britain has jailed two Romanian nationals found guilty of stabbing a journalist on behalf of Iran. Puria Zerati works for a Persian language channel critical of the government in Tehran. Interpol says it's searching for a Ukrainian woman suspected of planting a bomb that injured three people in Monaco on Monday. Pope Leo has called for the ideals of the Declaration of Independence to continue to guide the United States. The call came on the eve of America's 250th anniversary of independence. BBC News.
5: Hello, welcome back to the Outlet mixtape from the BBC World Service with me, Indira Ackerson. Today, from the heat and majesty of the eye of a volcano to the freezing cold magic of ice, and to a Winter Olympics team who defied the odds and expectations to compete in the bobsleigh. This is a story told by Devon Harris. He had a tough beginning in life growing up in a very poor area of Kingston in Jamaica. Devon did really well at school. He became an officer in the army, and then one day he saw a notice in an army newsletter. It was asking for people to try out for a bobsleigh team. They wanted a team of people who would drive high-speed sleds down ice runs and compete for their country. So he went along to the tryouts and was picked along with two other soldiers, Dudley Stokes and Michael White, and another civilian. Now, you might well have seen the Hollywood version of this story, where the team compete in the 1988 Winter Olympics in Calgary, Canada. It's called Cool Runnings and has been an international hit. But the reality was somewhat different. And that's what Devon spoke to Outlook's Joe Fidgen all about. In Jamaica, there were no ice runs, so the team trained on concrete, but they soon travelled overseas to practice on real ice. And that's where our story begins. Here's Devon Harris.
6: My driver, Samuel Clayton, had never driven a sled before either, right? So we're sitting in the sled and I am a nervous wreck. I'm always nervous when I compete. Even when I know I'm going to win, I'm still nervous before we get started. But this here is nervousness at another level.

0: level. And I have my helmet on and I tighten it. I'm like, no, it's too tight. I'm choking. And I loosen. I'm like, no, it's too loose. It might fall off. And I don't know what to do with myself. And I crawl in the sled and I sat down. And this guy from the Canadian team, Joey Kilburn, he was there to help us get on ice. And he nudges us off. Like, you're trying to get us to go down the hill as slowly as possible to get a feel, like, and you're not going fast if you're going 30 miles per hour, but it feels like you're screaming down the track, and I'm scared. But we made it, and we got across the finish line alive. So we had three runs that first evening, and it's my third run, and I am so into it, and I'm screaming, you think I got transformed into a cowboy. and I'm shouting at the top of my lungs. I'm like, go, Sammy, go, go, go, go, go. I'm still scared, though. I'm still scared, but I'm hooked. Like, this is my sport now.
1: I mean, these teams you'll be up against, they'll have been doing this for years, won't they?
0: Yeah, yeah, that is true. And we weren't beating any top teams, but we weren't finishing last in any races either, you know? Here's the thing, though. I think the stereotypical view of Jamaicans is that we're a happy-go-lucky bunch, easygoing, love to party, and so on and so forth. And stereotypes are dangerous, of course. What people were seeing on the circuit in us was not that. They were seeing us really working hard and really committing and dedicating ourselves to learning. And so if you see that, then you know, you go, okay, these guys are serious. They're not jokers. They're not here for, you know, the media presentations.
1: Did it ever cross your mind? I know it's clear you're a very driven, very determined person, but was there ever any point that you and your teammates looked at each other and said, what are we doing here? What have we got into?
0: No. So if we go right back to the very early days of being in Calgary in 87, when the stock market crashed, Black Monday. And so George Fitch, our main benefactor at the time, came and said, listen, you know, I lost a lot of money. I don't think I can continue funding you guys, not like we were staying at the Hyatt or anything like that. So here are your options. You can go back to Jamaica and wait until we get funding. We don't know when that might be. Or you can stay here and try and figure it out. And we were staying in what had to be the sleaziest joint in all of Calgary. You know, it was one room with two beds and a sofa bed, the four of us. And we agreed, like, without hesitation, all of us, we will stay and figure it out. And so that's what we did, scrimping and, you know, starving and freezing. But that was the attitude from the get-go.
1: When you said scrimping and starving, were you actually going without food to make this work?
0: Well, I do remember one especially long, cold, arduous day. All I could afford for dinner was one chicken leg, a roll, and a small soda. So yeah, it was tight.
1: The Jamaicans threw the International Olympic Committee into a tizzy. They didn't know how to handle a team with so little experience of the sport they were competing in.
0: Back in 88, there were no real strict qualification standards because there has never been a Jamaican bobsled team. It was like, oh yeah, the Olympics are coming up and bobsledding is going to be in these days. Who is in? and then we turn up and they're like, wait a minute. So I think there was, you know, I wasn't party to any of these conversations, but I think there was actually an effort to keep us out. And then they go, okay, you have to do at least one race. And we did a race in Austria. But now it's, you know, a few years later, they came with some qualification criteria.

0: that were called the Jamaica Rules.
1: Oh, really? What, officially?
0: I don't think it was officially called the Jamaica Rules, but people go, yes, it's because of the Jamaicans. So, you know, the 1988 Jamaica bobsled team can never be again because of that.
1: Okay.
0: That's cool. They cemented our place in history. Nobody can outdo us now.
1: Did you feel a kind of vibe of, you don't belong here?
0: Not from athletes, to be honest. I guess maybe that was happening on the administrative level. Wasn't privy to that at all. It's a really weird relationship with the press where there were reports that supported us and thought it was really cool to have a Jamaican bobsled team. And then, yes, the stereotypical view, and these are jokers and islanders and, you know, yada, yada, yada. But that only fueled the fire.
1: The plan, I think, had originally been that you would be competing in the two-man events rather than the four-man event. And then very, very late in the day, it's decided you're actually going to compete in the four-man event as well. But you don't have the right size sled. There's not a lot of money in the pot to buy a sled. And by this point, there are only three of you. One of your teammates is injured at this point. So quite major obstacles with a few days to go before the event. How do you fix those problems?
0: It's the second week of the Olympics. We were not entered in the four-man because we had never raced four-man before.
1: Okay. It's worse than I thought.
0: We had done a few runs in Lake Placid in January of 88, Lake Placid, New York, but we had never done a four-man race. But, you know, we said, hey, they're doing four-man. We should enter so we can all win a medal. Yeah, good idea, right? So Chris Stokes, Dudley's brother, he was on a track scholarship in Idaho, and he had come to the Olympics to watch his brother race. And Chris, you're a sprinter, right? So we recruited him, and we, 3 days of training.
1: So Chris had never been in a bobsled before?
0: No. Chris saw four-man, and at the end of the week, he's in the Olympics.
1: Wowee. Now they had four men, and they needed a four-man sleigh. But with not enough money to buy a decent one, they just had to make do.
0: So we started out the week with a really rickety old sled that was really falling apart, but we needed something to be able to train in. And then we rented a sled from the Canadian. That was in the Canadian colors, red and white with a maple leaf. And we painted it black and put a green and yellow streak down the side. You know how when you're driving a car, two cars feel differently? It's even more so in bobsledding. So it was not a good thing to do from that perspective, because Dudley started the week driving one sled and ended up driving a different sled. But we got through the race. So day one, we first run, we push off the top, and Dudley's getting in the sled and the push bar collapses. So he kind of have to slide himself backwards into the sled. Disaster averted. And on the second run, I get in behind Dudley, and then Michael Spikes gets stuck in my thighs.
1: Oh.
0: Right? So now, you know, we're sliding through corner two, and people are there, sit down, like, and I'm trying to dislodge him. I'm like, we know. And I'm like, man, if he has to ride like this, it's going to be a long ride.
1: Because he's not actually sitting down in the sled yet.
0: He's not sitting. But by corner three, I got him dislodged from my thigh, and he sits down. So, you know, the second day, it's just kind of one of those things where, you know, it wasn't eerie, but things weren't going smoothly. So it starts with heading out to get the coach to go to the Olympic Park. And I think Michael left his helmet, and we had to, oh, okay. So I ran back and got that. Like, it's not a big deal. Then we get to the track, and, you know, the three of us, three brakemen, three pushers, we take the sled to the top of the hill to get it ready for the race. And Dudley, the driver, now has to walk the track. The drivers always walk the track. And Dudley does this track walk, and he gets to the warm house where we all hang out, and is looking quite unhappy. What happened? He slipped on the ice and sprained his collarbone.

0: And so the physio from the Great Britain team uses a magic spray and fixes him up.
1: It's time to race. Devon and his teammates take their positions at the start of the course and push off.
0: Race time, we ended up pushing the seventh fastest start time. So Noah Dudley has never gone this fast before. You know, driving a sled that is still learning. And we crashed spectacularly, if I might add. As we came around to the end of nine, there's a point where the sled should be coming down and getting off the corner. The sled was rising. And so there was no more wall left. So we went over.
1: It is an astonishing thing to watch. For what feels like the longest time, this sled is careening down the slope with all four of you underneath it. And you can see somebody's head outside the sled bumping along on the ice. And it's an eerie moment because for the spectators there, they wouldn't know if you were alive or dead in that sled. I mean, it's an awful thing to watch. What was it like to be in it?
0: So I remember just thinking, oh my God, we're over. How embarrassing. The world is seeing us crash, failing. Wow. How are we going to go home?
1: This was your first thought. How embarrassing.
0: Yes.
1: Not, I'm alive.
0: No, I'm alive. That's what I'm thinking it.
1: I suppose so, but there's not a moment when you're just glad to have made it through that.
0: No, I'd crashed before. I think that was probably my seventh crash for the season. No, this is the Olympic Games. This is for all the marbles, and we just crashed in front of the world. It is embarrassing. It is embarrassing. And I know when you look on TV, you know, it looks so awful. I give you that. But it doesn't feel as bad when you're inside. And I mean, I think it's the athlete in me, the competitive nature of me going, wow, this is not good.
1: I mean, I think the people around, the spectators, they were right behind you, huh? They just wanted you to be all right.
0: Yeah.
1: And when you got out of that sled, and of course you have to walk to the end of the track, you've got to get off the mm-hmm. track. Mm-hmm. This is not the walk of shame.
0: It started off feeling like the walk of shame, like we just crashed, or embarrassing. I'm just trying to exit stage right as quickly as I can. And as I'm heading up the braking stretch, though, people started to cheer. People started to cheer and go, we love you, we love you. And one guy reached over into the track to shake my hand. I shook it, and then I had to shake almost every other hand as I'm going down. People, they were so gracious, so kind, and eased the pain a bit by their kindness.
1: But you said you were afraid in that moment of going home to Jamaica. What was the reality?
0: You know, you don't know Jamaicans like I know them. No, so here's the thing. We take our sports seriously, and we don't like people not perform well. And so we were thinking that people are going to be really upset with us for going to the Olympics and crashing and embarrassing the nation. And, wow, we couldn't have been more wrong. They were so supportive, so kind.
1: They put you on a postage stamp.
0: Yes. Go figure. I mean, what's the world coming to? But... you know, they were making excuses for us that we don't make for ourselves. Like we don't go, it's okay because we're from Jamaica, tropical island, so whatever result we get, we get. That is never a part of the calculation, never a part of our thinking in preparing and competing. The fact that we're from Jamaica and have very limited resources and so on does not factor. We need to compete and compete at a high level, regardless of those deficiencies. They're all.

0: these obstacles, these challenges, and you can either see them as excuses or reasons why you can't achieve or go, I'm going to go achieve despite these setbacks.
1: Devin Harris speaking to Joe Fidgen in February 2026. Our huge thanks to him. Devin competed in the 1992 and 1998 Winter Olympics. He also started a foundation called Keep On Pushing to help children in disadvantaged communities, including kids at his old primary school in Kingston. You can hear his amazing full story by searching our archive of programmes. The episode you're looking for is called Forget Cool Runnings, Inside the Real Jamaican Bobsled Team. That's all from us at The Mixtape today. I'm India Rackerson. The producer is Andrea Rangecroft. Thank you for listening.
2: You're listening to the BBC World Service and now Witness History with me, Tim O'Callaghan. Forty years ago, one of America's most famous landmarks underwent a huge restoration project. Standing 93 metres high on an island in New York Harbour, the Statue of Liberty was a gift from France to mark the 100th anniversary of America's Declaration of Independence from Britain. In the 1980s, it was decided she was in need of some work to keep her looking her best.
3: America's most famous landmark, the Statue of Liberty, is celebrating her 100th birthday. And to mark her centenary, she's had a facelift costing millions of pounds. Now she's having a party. It starts tomorrow in New York Harbour.
2: Give me your tired, your poor, your huddled masses yearning to breathe free. That's what's written on the pedestal of the Statue of Liberty. It was often the first sight to greet immigrants arriving into America seeking a new life. They would be processed at the nearby Ellis Island, which was also to be part of the renovation project.
4: It was a thrilling time for me. It might even be the highlight of my career.
2: Peter Desauer was one of the architects who had the huge task of restoring the two landmarks.
4: It was a cast of thousands. There were so many professionals on so many teams, so many members of so many unions and craft organizations coming and going and working. So it was like a movie set for a grand feature.
2: But before we get into all of that, let me give you a bit of history about the monuments. The statue was first constructed in France out of copper, shipped to America in 240 boxes, and eventually built and dedicated in October 1886. Then it wasn't its iconic green colour, but a more typical copper reddish brown, which lasted for around 20 years before being oxidised to the colour it is today.
5: In the 25 years that followed the Civil War, 10 million immigrants entered the United States, most of them from Europe. These people felt that they had arrived in a land of hope. As they sailed into New York Harbour, they gazed at the giant Statue of Liberty holding her torch aloft.
2: The immigrants continued to arrive, and in 1892, a special processing centre in New York Harbour on Ellis Island opened. It closed in the 1950s.
6: This was where America sifted her new citizens, inspected them, classified them, and if necessary, investigated them.
2: In 1982, US President Ronald Reagan appointed a commission to raise funds for the restoration projects. It would see the island become a national museum of immigration.
4: When you went to New York, which is full of so many ethnicities and so many people who had parents and grandparents who came over to Ellis Island when it first opened, it had a very familiar family and personal relationship to so many residents in New Jersey, New York, and throughout the nation.
2: But despite the president's enthusiasm, the US Treasury wasn't prepared to foot the $240 million bill. So, where would the funds come from?
4: There were many appeals for more money. I took many people on tours of the project sites at a distance and safely, of course. If you made a $100 contribution and you had an ancestor who came through Ellis Island and the Statue of Liberty, that person's name could be put on a large display. There was an appeal for people to send in their ancestral archives if they had any relatives who came through Ellis Island and the Statue of Liberty. It was a great time of pride. In other words, this is our purpose. We are a nation.

0: generation of immigrants. People come here to find a better way of life. I think most of them did.
1: A significant portion of the funding for the restoration project also came from businesses who were given the chance to use the statue's image to promote their products, including credit card firms, drinks brands, and even a deodorant company. In 1984, work finally began on the Statue of Liberty, with a mesh of scaffolding surrounding the structure. But now the issue was, who could do the work?
0: They were called the Métiers Champenois.
1: French metal workers who were called upon to help with certain sections that required specialist skills. They used the original 19th century photos as their guide.
0: They made the torch in flame. They restored the face and the nose, the toes and the fingers, and many of the deteriorating pieces on the Statue of Liberty. And the new pieces were then artificially patinaed, or aged, you say, to fit in with the green patina of the rest of the statue.
1: Whilst work was going well on the statue, things weren't going as smoothly on Ellis Island.
0: We were taking a building that was dilapidated and repairing all of its exterior features, interior features, and adding so many modern features such as lighting, electrical, mechanical, even the wall, the seawall that surrounded Ellis Island was showing signs of decay. So we had a project to have all that stonework repointed, injected with new concrete. I had to put on a scuba suit to go down and make sure that all of the injection was staying in place. I found several blowouts.
1: There was a lot of pressure on the teams to make sure they finished the statue on time. Huge celebrations were planned for the 4th of July weekend, American Independence Day, of 1986, which had been renamed Liberty Weekend. These included a flotilla of boats that would sail past the statue, a concert, a grand blimp race where four airships, sponsored by brands, raced up the Hudson River for charity, firework displays, the list goes on.
2: My fellow Americans.
1: But luckily, by the night of the 3rd of July, everything was ready for President Reagan to unveil the restored statue.
3: A light that tonight will shortly cast its glow upon her, as it has upon us for two centuries, keeping faith with a dream of long ago and guiding millions still to a future of peace and freedom. And now we will unveil that gallant lady. Thank you, and God bless you all.
0: I was in the audience with many of the professionals and persons with whom I was associated for the work itself. And then there was a grand spectacle in the harbor. The great tall ships paraded. Just imagine New York Harbor around Liberty Island, full of boats and ships, people just enjoying the day, watching the Statue of Liberty basking under its new elegant eminence when the scaffolding finally came down.
1: Whilst Peter and millions of Americans enjoyed it, the BBC's Martin Bell's coverage of the event was slightly more British in tone.
4: If you want restraint, good taste, decorum, this is the wrong place to look. It is the home of hype and hucksterism, the sweet land of liquidity.
1: Oh, cheer up, Martin, it was a party. The work on Ellis Island finished in 1990, and Peter looks back on his contribution to the restorations with great pride.
0: It unified the nation with a great focus and sense of purpose. It was a revival of patriotism and pride. And we did these projects. We finished them. We did a good job.
1: Peter Disauer is a historical architect with the National Park Service of the United States of America. He's 77 years old and is still working. He was speaking to me, Tim O'Callaghan, for Witness History.
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7: I'm Charmaine Cozier. Years after a tiny but persistent parasite was eradicated in the US,

0: Yes, it's back. It's been targeting the healthy flesh of warm-blooded animals. Can the New World screwworm be stopped?
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3: The Cap Verde's fairy tale run at the men's FIFA World Cup to continue. They'll need to beat the defending champions, Argentina. Could they pull off one of the biggest upsets in tournament history? Plus, all the action from the third round at Wimbledon.
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4: Welcome to the newsroom. I'm Ankur Desai. First to Iran. Six-day funeral begins for the country's late supreme leader. We're also in the Strait of Hormuz as tensions run high in the partially open waterway. Elsewhere, NASA launches a robotic mission to prevent one of its telescopes from burning up.
5: Think of a bullet trying to hit another bullet, but when it gets close, it's got to slow down and attach itself gently. This has never been done before.
4: Pakistani officials investigate a syndicate suspected of smuggling human placenta from hospitals to make anti-aging injections. And from New York.
6: We're trying to see if we can catch any glimpse of anything of this royal wedding.
7: It's definitely really inspirational to see where she's come to, and it makes me really want to like be there and see everything going on.
4: Preparations and anticipation reach fever pitch ahead of the pop star Taylor Swift's wedding. All of that after this world news update.
8: BBC News with Sue Montgomery. The African Union has called for an emergency meeting on its military mission in Somalia after Washington announced it would end critical funding to the operation. More from Eletra Naismith.
9: The African Union's Support and Stabilisation Mission is the main force supporting the Somali army. It provides some 12,000 troops in the battle against al-Shabaab's jihadist insurgency in Somalia. But Washington says it's ending payments to the UN Support Office. It's accusing the Somali government of failing to sustain progress against Islamist insurgents and take ownership of its security operations. Somalia spent some two decades battling al-Shabaab, but the Islamist group still controls vast swathes of territory.
8: The United Nations says another human rights catastrophe is unfolding in Sudan's North Kordofan state as the country's brutal civil war continues. The UN's human rights chief, Volker Turk, warned of a pattern of atrocities around the besieged state capital, El Obeid. Richard Kagoe is our global affairs reporter.
10: Several diplomatic efforts to end Sudan's war have failed. Both the army and the paramilitary rapid support forces have announced ceasefires, but none has lasted. Instead, the fighting has effectively split the country in two. The army controls much of the north and east, including Khartoum and the Red Sea coast. The RSF now holds almost all of Darfur to the west after seizing El Fasher, the last major army-held city in the region. UN investigators and rights groups accuse RSF fighters of committing crimes against humanity and ethnic cleansing during that campaign last October. Since then, fighting has shifted to North Kordofan State, where the RSF is massing around El Obeid.
8: Pakistani officials are investigating a syndicate suspected of smuggling human placenta from hospitals to make anti-aging injections. The Federal Investigation Agency has accused the ring of buying 200 kilograms of the organ each month to be dried, processed and exported. Police in Islamabad arrested five people last week in connection with the case. A court in Britain has jailed two Romanian nationals after they were found guilty of stabbing a journalist in London on behalf of Iran. Puria Zarati works for Iran International, a Persian language channel critical of the government in Tehran. Here's Daniel Sanford.
11: It was in March 2024, just around the corner from the famous All England Lawn Tennis Club, that a group of Romanian men attacked Puria Zarati, leaving him in hospital, needing stitches for three stab wounds in his leg. George Stanner and Nandita Badea were today sentenced to 12 years and 8 years respectively for carrying out the attack. Mrs. Justice Chima Grubb ruled that the men had carried it out on behalf of Iran.
8: BBC News. Yemen's Iran-backed Houthi rebels have warned Saudi Arabia against violating Yemeni airspace after they said Saudi warplanes tried to prevent an Iranian

0: civilian plane from landing at Sana'a International Airport. The Houthis' military spokesman said they'd respond to any further such action by targeting Saudi airports and vital interests on land and at sea. Pope Leo has called for the ideals of the Declaration of Independence to continue to guide the United States in his first major address to his home country. In a virtual message on the eve of America's 250th anniversary of independence, the pontiff praised his country's history of welcoming successive waves of migrants. Pope Leo has clashed repeatedly with President Trump over his harsh crackdown on immigration. In France, the classic sport of pétanque, throwing steel balls close to a target ball, is in turmoil after four of the country's top players were ordered to stand trial for match fixing. Hugh Schofield is in Paris.
1: It was the French gaming authority that spotted the anomaly. Ahead of a championship match in Paris last year, there was a rush of betting against a team that included some of the best players in the land. Not just that, but most of those bets were geographically concentrated around the Mediterranean city of Toulon. Undercover police attended the game and saw the favourites go down 13-4 against an obscure local club. A long investigation has now resulted in nine people being committed to stand trial for match fixing.
0: At the World Cup, the final places for the round of 16 will be settled over the next few hours. The match between Australia and Egypt is getting underway. Later, the champions, Argentina, take on the tournament's biggest surprise team, Cape Verde, the smallest nation remaining. And that's the BBC News.
2: Hello, you're listening to the newsroom from the BBC World Service with me, Ankur Desai. Welcome to the programme. It is scheduled to be a long goodbye to Iran's late supreme leader, Ayatollah Khamenei, who was killed on the first day of the US-Israel war with Iran in February, when powerful US and Israeli strikes targeted his compound. In fact, the leadership in Tehran describes it as the funeral of the century. The Ayatollah's flag-draped coffin is lying at the Grand Mosalla Mosque in Tehran, along with those of four family members who were also killed in the attack. Iran's president has paid his respects, along with representatives from Pakistan, Russia, China and India, as well as Afghanistan's Taliban rulers. Days of ceremonies and processions are planned in cities across Iran and Iraq, culminating in the Ayatollah's burial in his hometown of Mashhad on Thursday of next week. Let's get more from our colleague at BBC Persian, Siavash Ardalan, who joins me now in the studio. Siavash, what do you make then of the range of foreign dignitaries who've been in Tehran today and the significance, I guess, of who's attended?
3: Well, it was predictable that no representative from the U.S. or Western Europe would attend. Iran's foreign minister said that they weren't even invited because of the stance that they took during the war. But Iran's neighbors, delegations from these countries attended, some of them at the highest levels, Iraq, Tajikistan, as you said, a delegation from Afghanistan, along with a delegation from the opposition, Afghan opposition, the son of Ahmad Shah Massoud. Within minutes in the same hall, they passed the coffin of the late supreme leader and paid their respects. It was interesting to see who is there and who is not. Among the Arab countries in the region, Qatar and Oman, well, they were expected to come because they're paying a very important role in terms of mediating between Iran and the U.S. But Saudi Arabia, that was quite unexpected because that was one of the countries that bore the brunt of Iran's missile attacks. So we'll be looking at all these foreign dignitaries who come, the moments, you know, the frames and everything, to just get an indication of the troubled, shifting geopolitics in that region.
2: And I guess what kind of a message does Tehran want to send to the world with this funeral and the scale of it, I guess?
3: Naturally, a message of not just resilience and resistance, but one of victory, saying that, look, we've been the only country in the region, unlike Libya, unlike Syria, unlike Iraq, which withstood an attack by two nuclear-armed states. And we didn't fall apart. We not only didn't fall apart, but we managed to arguably achieve victory and dictate our terms, something that is still being discussed in the U.S. and elsewhere. Khamenei now has become, this is the late supreme leader of Iran, he has now become a mythical figure in the global south, you know,

0: touching on very anti-imperialist sentiment. But the regime in Iran has a lot more work to do with the population inside the country. Yes, a vast number of people will be taking part. Up to 15 to 20 million people will be in these processions in the next few days once these dignitaries from other countries go back home. But that's maybe 10 to 15% of the country's population. The rest of the people have been sidelined. They're not taking part in this. They're not very happy with the regime. In fact, they're resentful because everything that happened in Iran in the past 6 months, that massive crackdown and killing, Iran is still a society that is grieving thousands of people who died by security forces on the orders of the supreme leader. So whether the third version of the Islamic Republic after the death of its founder and after the death of this supreme leader, whether it would be a country more radical, more revolutionary, or one that makes amends with its people, we have to see.
1: Yeah, okay, thank you. Comprehensive there from Siavash Ardalan, our colleague from BBC Persian. While the funeral ceremonies are taking place, there is also the backdrop of the continuing tension in the Strait of Hormuz, which remains high. Control over shipping through the narrow yet key waterway has become Iran's key bargaining chip to end the strikes and bring the US to the negotiating table. The BBC World Service's senior international investigations correspondent, Nawal Al-Maghafi, has traveled to the southern Iranian port of Bandar Abbas. She's reporting from Iran on condition that none of her material is used on the BBC's Persian service, and restrictions are also placed on all international media organizations operating in Iran. I started off by asking her what she saw.
2: It was great to see Bandar Abbas through the eyes of its people. Many of them have fled because Bandar Abbas really bore the brunt of the fighting, and now they're coming back. And that's because Bandar Abbas is the base of the Iran's conventional army. It also is home to the Islamic Revolutionary Guard Corps Navy as well. And so it has a lot of military installations embedded within civilian areas. And the city was really hit hard during the war. Just being there in the market, speaking to people there, although there were a lot of people reluctant to speak to us, they were quite unanimous in what they said. You know, they want peace to prevail. They want these negotiations in Doha to succeed because finally they're able to get back to their homes, to go back to their work. We went to the harbor where we met fishermen who haven't been able to work for months and are now back out at sea fishing. So Bandar Abbas really wants the ceasefire to succeed.
1: Now, you are one of the few people who've actually been able to spend some time on the key waterway, that is the Strait of Hormuz. So what did you see there? And just explain the significance of it to people who don't understand maybe just how important it is.
2: I've got to say, it was quite a bumpy ride on a fisherman's boat from Bandar Abbas Harbour all the way to the heart of the Strait of Hormuz. And there we were able to see two of the ships that the Iranians seized at the beginning of the war. Now, their fate also depends on these talks that are happening in Doha. But we were also able to see, you know, many ships that are waiting to be cleared to pass. And they're Iranian commercial ships as well as foreign commercial ships that have been there for over 4 months now. We have heard that some have passed. Those are still waiting for clearance. And the strait really matters because of what passes through it. You know, much of Iran's and the Gulf Arab states' food imports go west through the Strait of Hormuz. And a sizable portion of the world's energy and its fertilizer and other essential commodities go east through that strait as well. So when there's a prolonged disruption of this flow, it has serious economic repercussions that can be felt all over the world.
1: You mentioned the talks in Doha. What's the progress like with those?
2: So I've been speaking to contacts in Doha that are privy to the talks, and they've said that up until now, they have been indirect. You know, the Americans sent their envoys, Jared Kushner and Steve Witkoff, and the Iranians sent their deputy foreign minister. But until today, they still haven't met face to face. What's been happening is mediators from Qatar and Pakistan have been passing messages between the two teams. And it's really important to note that these Doha discussions are solely focused on the ceasefire and on the technical details on the Strait of Hormuz and what happens there. And I can tell you, just speaking to the people of Bandar Abbas, they are all following what's happening there. We've heard so much about, you know, those who are working in financial markets and the global economy, focusing on what's going on. But speaking to the people of Bandar Abbas, they really care because they have been hit hard by what's happened in the Strait.
1: Nawal Al-Maghafi reporting. NASA has launched a robotic mission to prevent one of its telescopes from burning up in the atmosphere. Gravity

0: NASA is gradually pulling the Swift Observatory telescope towards Earth. In a mission lasting several weeks, a rescue spacecraft will be released from a jet rather than launched from the ground. Regina Caputo is the project scientist from the Swift Observatory.
1: This is one of the big challenges, approaching a spacecraft that's traveling at thousands of miles per hour in orbit with another spacecraft and trying to gently attach to it and then raise it up to a higher orbit.
0: As you're about to hear, a tricky and somewhat delicate operation is anticipated. I asked our science correspondent, Pallab Ghosh, to explain how it will work.
2: Think of a bullet trying to hit another bullet, but when it gets close, it's got to slow down and attach itself gently. This has never been done before. And the reason for it is that they want to save this remarkable telescope, which has been operating for more than 20 years, taking incredible pictures of the very beginnings of our universe. And so once LINC gets there, it's going to start taking pictures of the Swift telescope. They don't know what shape it's in, whether it's got bits that are more fragile than others. There are no handles on it. It wasn't designed to be grabbed onto. But after they've studied these photos, they're going to have a look at what part they can best hold onto. It just sounds incredible, but it's got three robotic arms. It will come closer and closer until it attaches itself. This is the kind of big moment. And then very gently and slowly lift it back up to its true orbit.
0: Gosh, delicate hands needed for an operation like that. I mean, NASA seems to be going to such lengths in order to save this observatory, so it must be very important.
2: It is important because it looks at the most powerful explosions in the entire universe, going back to the very beginnings of the universe, of black holes colliding and stars dying. And learning about that teaches us how the universe began. By saving it, it can have another 10 years of life. But there's a bigger reason for it, because if it can do this, it can do this with other telescopes as well, extend their lifetime. There's talk of, if this is successful, they'll may try it with the Hubble Space Telescope. And as we get more and more into a space economy, it is about servicing satellites in space rather than letting them run down and become defunct. So you could envisage a new economy, a more sustainable economy, where more of these robots go up and repair satellites, give them a little nudge. And there is an awful lot of space junk around in orbit. So as well as saving them, rather than having them clutter up the orbits of spacecraft, they could push them down so they can burn up.
0: In terms of when this will all be over, if all goes well.
2: It sounds dramatic. A spacecraft has been sent to catch a falling satellite, but it's more slow space ballet than a sporting achievement. It's going to slowly catch up with it to a distance of about 6 miles. That's going to take between 3 to 4 weeks. Then it's going to take photographs. The engineers on the ground are then going to study them, decide what to do next. And then over a matter of days, possibly weeks, it'll get closer, then grab on. It's like carrying a Ming vase. They don't want to damage it, having got this far. They're going to lift it up very slowly. It's going to take maybe 3 to 4 months to take it back to its full orbit. And then once it's settled, it'll take another month before it becomes full operations. It's like a science fiction film. So let's stay tuned for the next exciting installment.
0: Pallab Ghosh there reporting. You're listening to the Newsroom from the BBC World Service. Interpol has named a woman believed to have disguised herself as a man who is wanted over a bombing in Monaco, which reportedly targeted a Ukrainian tycoon with links to Russia. Anastasia Berezovska from Ukraine, who has a tattoo, possibly of a snake on her right arm, has been identified as the suspect. The 39-year-old has reportedly since been spotted in Germany. The Times Paris correspondent David Chazan has been following the story.
3: The CCTV footage showed a person wearing a black fisherman's hat and a black top who everybody thought was a man until a witness who had had some sort of interaction with this person went forward to the police and said, I think she's a woman. And they then managed to trace her. They traced a German-registered rental car she had been using in Monaco, which was then driven into France, into Italy, and from Italy across several other European countries, and apparently

back to her home in Germany, where she is believed now to be living. So I get the impression that the Monaco authorities are hopeful that there will be an arrest soon. What the deputy public prosecutor has

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0: I am your host Suranga. I have a program for you on Sinhala music. 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
1: Today, the oceans hold their breath as we journey into Ringlet and the Day the Oceans Stop, by Felicity Williams, published by Ahoy, an imprint of the Cube Press in 2019. Join Libby as waves of mystery, courage, and wonder sweep us into an unforgettable adventure.

Chapter 2. Ringlet meets Ninky. Iski, squashed in a handbag between Ringlet's arm and her body, steered ahead. His Murdochy brain felt fuzzy. Go. Brightside. Adventure. The going had been happening for quite some time. The bright side was getting gloomy. And if there was going to be an adventure, he wished it would start. And, darn it, he was hungry. Ringlet, on the other hand, swimming determinedly forwards because what other option was there, was thinking about her cozy alabaster shell back in the kelplands. Perched on a circular ledge, within a column of sunlight-dappled water, it was crammed alongside hundreds of other cozy alabaster shells, each one home to a mermaid just like her. Tonight, her shell would be empty. There would be no one to sprinkle glitter on her 12 sequin crustaceans or to twiddle their antennae and tell them how beautiful they were. Would others notice that she wasn't there? Probably not. They'd be busy trying to scrape the gunge off themselves. It was better that she wasn't there to be glared at. Or worse, ignored. Iski, Iski. She shook the Murdoch ever so gently because he had seemed to be falling asleep. Who knows where the number 3 might lead us? We have new things to do and see, so let's get with it. Ringlet peered ahead. There was a glow, a sea village, she hoped, with a shop that sold food, and possibly even batons. She cheered up at the thought, and then the glow turned into a conched shape, structure, hovering to one side of the number 3, bobbing gently up and down. Ninky's Boutique, Murdoch Accessories, Tail Decor and Embellishments. The boutique was constructed entirely of pink coral, and she could see, as she swam towards it, a constant flow of glamorous merwomen going in and out. One by one, they grasped and turned an ornate pair of wings covered with glittering gemstones, which functioned as the door handle. Each of them held a delicate gilded cage, and in each of the cages was a tiny Murdoch. She edged closer, and when there was a gap in the comings and goings, swam quickly towards the boutique and slipped inside. What pandemonium! The yapping, the fluttering of wings, and the tinkle of seashell tails, all of it coming from the cages that the merwomen were carrying. From floor to ceiling were jars of shiny powders and shimmering potions and boxes with jewels and baubles spilling out of them. An old merwoman with messy grey hair swam about, unscrewing the lids and opening cabinets. If your daughter's a bit of a wanderer, she was saying, reaching up to take a jar down from a shelf, then I recommend a sprinkle of sea pepper on her Murdoch's tail. It will stop her from getting lost in some unsavory part of the ocean until she's older. She unscrewed the jar and dusted the puppy with the powder. There you are. She won't dare to leave the local pond. Bored, but safe. I have the opposite problem, said a dark-haired merwoman, dragging a reluctant merdog from the cage. My daughter won't do anything but stare in the mirror and brush her hair. A scraping of granite cliff chips, called out the old merwoman, who Ringlet realised must be Ninky, gliding to another shelf. Dab it on the puppy's tail. He'll be off and she'll follow, and they'll be plummeting down ravines in no time. Expensive, but effective. I see the tin's empty. I go upstairs and refill it. Ringlet watched as Ninky swam over to a curved balustrade in the far corner of the shop and hauled

pulled herself up it spindle by spindle, disappearing through an opening at the top. She was curious, what's up there? But then there was a loud ding dong. The door was flung open and a torpedo of water shot across the room. The dogs began to squeal. Inside the torpedo was a merwoman. She popped herself out. Where's Ninky? She slapped her tail and glared. A chubby merwoman swung around to face the newcomer. Calm down, she said. Ninky's gone upstairs to get some. This is the third time I've had to return damaged goods. She held up a cage. Look, my daughter bonds with them, but they go all limp on her. She's got an odds and ends box, said the chubby merwoman. She might be able to fix you up with something remedial. It's too late for an odds and ends box. Whatever got sprinkled on Fisky's tail was past its used by date. Tell her I'm returning tomorrow. My money back guarantee. There was a collective gasp. Ninky wouldn't sell defective goods, said one of them, would she? The merwoman made a cross noise in the back of her throat, dropped the cage on the counter, squeezed back inside the torpedo wave and exited the boutique with a loud hiss. Whatever next? Said another customer. We should check the expiry dates on the bottom of the jars, called out another. Jewels don't expire, said the first. Her dog was covered from head to tail in gemstones and only its eyes were showing. Do they? Busy merwomen upturned the jars and scanned boxes of jewels and baubles for anything that might indicate out-of-date trinketry or stale potions. I'll tell you, Ninky wouldn't do that, said the first voice again. She's odd, but she's not dishonest. In the flurry of anxious activity, nobody noticed as Ringlet moved to the counter. Wake up, you, she tapped Fisky on the nose and took him out of the cage. That old merwoman will know what to do with you, she thought. Food, somewhere to rest, and who knows, maybe even a baton. Holding a mer dog under each arm, she swam over to the balustrade and slipped up to the upstairs room. In contrast to the neatness of the boutique downstairs, this room was so cluttered there was hardly any room to move. Ribbons of indigo silk spun from the webs of spiderfish hung from the ceiling. Boxes of bobbly buttons made of octopus suckers sat next to the green coils shaped from the shed skin of chameleon fish. On the wall, crowded closer together, were translucent bottles with trembling jellies and gloopy-looking elixirs. Over by a window, staring at her, was Ninky. Ringlet stared back. Ninky's hair circled her head like an orb of fragile spider webs. Up close, she was mysterious, thought Ringlet, and possibly magical, which might be useful. This is Fisky, said Ringlet finally. He, got returned. Ninky took the merdog. They're well-meaning, and they want their daughters looked after, so they go to no end of trouble. But they don't know, or want to know. Know what? Asked Ringlet vaguely. Do you have a baton by any chance? Listen to me, Mergirl. Look at this dog. Can't you see? He's drooping. His ears, his tail, his wings. He might have had an allergic reaction to something. A baton? A sticky thing? Any kind of stick would do. Ninky lowered her voice. Are you the one? That kind of sounds familiar, replied Ringlet. I remember Mer Spirulina saying I was the one. She lowered her eyes. The one who was irresponsible, the one who didn't keep the rules, the one who wasn't welcome back. No.

0: said Ninky emphatically. I mean, the one. I'm Ringlet, Mergale from the Cowplains, said Ringlet. She felt nervous. Ninky was starting to sound more odd than mysterious. The one what? She added. The great eternal restlessness is fading, whispered Ninky. She who sleeps must wake. I don't know what you're talking about, said Ringlet. She's worse than odd. She's spooky. What's fading? Everything, said Ninky. The currents are slowing. Some have even stopped. The daisy chain is clogged with small stagnant ponds. Not at all normal for a spring current. The pick you up and toss you out is duller than a dimwit fish, and she swam over to a chest of drawers, now the Murdogs.
1: The number three, said Brangler, did feel a bit odd the way it... Excuse us, called a voice from downstairs that Ringlet recognised as the chubby merwoman's. We've run out of parfum, and no scaring that poor little mergirl with any of that fading and eternal restlessness rigmarole. Looks like Spinthrift cried enough already. Ningi pulled open a drawer. It was like it had hiccups, continued Ringlet. She stared into the drawers. Inside were Murdogs. She watched as Ninky placed Fisky alongside the others. They all had the flops, said Ninky. And so does your Murdog. It's just not too advanced. At night, I find these little animals lost and floating. At first, it was just one. But now there are more and more. I bring them back here. If I didn't, they'd be cast into the clag. The clag? Ringlet's eyes widened in horror. That's just the made-up place. No, it's not, said Ninky. She reached up to the top of the drawers. No currents, no deliveries, she explained. So this is my last drop of anti-flop elixir. One drop per day for your dog as a preventative. It'll be just enough. Enough for what? Ringlet looked at the tips of Isky's motionless wings and shook them. See? They work fine. He was napping. I need to stop mollycoddling him. Enough to take on the task, said Ninky. She swam over to where Ringlet was holding Isky. She pulled the dropper from the bottle of anti-flop elixir, grasping each side of the dog's jaw, pulled it open and squirted. Time is running out, Ringlet of the Cowplains. The Murdogs will only recover if someone takes on the task. Are you the one?
2: I guess I could be, said Ringlet, shrugging. If there's no one else.
1: Downstairs, the door chimed ding-dong again. A merwoman with a gigantic vermilion tail appeared in the doorway. Peering out from behind her was a mergirl with dark, tidy hair curled in a tight bun at the nape of her neck. Her bright eyes darted around the shop. You, said the Grand Mermaid in a tone of voice you didn't argue with, can wait outside. Are you sure I can't come in, madame? The tidied hair mergirl looked desperate. I'm good with matching things, you know I am. I could...
2: Really? Chignon.
1: The Grand Mermaid smiled sweetly. The science of accessorising is a speciality field requiring years of study, and study is scarcely one of their strong points, is it, my poppet? I could learn, said Chignon, edging her way inside the door.
2: I'd like to at least look. I'll decide what you look at. All that sparkle, you might overdose on it, and then where would we be?
1: As for your talents, most of which I have yet to uncover, and thanks to my tireless efforts on your behalf, I surely in due course will. Your talents, my dear, lie in the mundane and the commonplace, the trivial, monotonous and minute of every day. Now swish off, be a good little mer and do as you are told. The vermilion-tailed Grand Mermaid slammed the door shut and sailed over to the cabinet in the corner. A scuttering of crabs scuttled behind her, leaving pinprick trails

tiny bubbles. A clean quant? Or two, methinks. And with Derby Day coming up, the bigger, the better. The chubby merwoman looked up, wondering if the remarks were directed at her. She was the only customer left in the shop, and she was coating her merdog's wings with red paint from the bottle marked Explosive Sunburst. As the grand mermaid rattled on the cage door, the dog wiggled and growled. "That's a pretty little thing," cooed the grand mermaid. She stretched out an elegant hand as if to stroke the puppy. "Maybe you know where the key is." The chubby merwoman frowned. She did not like the look of those long, pointed fingernails, each one painted a glaringly bright shade of electric blue, and she grabbed her merdog back. "Ning is upstairs," she said, sorting out a lost ragamuffin mergirl. You can hear them talking, plastering on about restlessness and fading and what have you. She'll be down in a minute. The chubby merwoman turned back to her task. So she did not see the grand mermaid stiffen, nor did she see her glide over to the bottom of the balustrade, where she hovered listening. Upstairs, Ninky reached up and pulled down a tattered box labelled Odds and Ends. She fossicked around in the box and produced a flowered petal bathing cap. Lost property from the upworlds, she said. I knew it would come in handy. It'll stop the bad smell and it'll stop folks staring. She pulled the cap down over Ringlet's head and tucked in the off-ended strands of hair inside. Much better, she said. Now, about the task. Tell me then, said Ringlet reluctantly. The great eternal restlessness is fading. Is it now? She sighed. She swam slowly along the edge of the bottom shelf, which was full of lichen-covered twigs. She who sleeps must wake, continued Ninky. Are you listening or aren't you? I'm listening, said Ringlet, extracting a twig. That shouldn't be too hard. So what do you want me to do? There's a flame, said Ninky. It's hidden in an upworld rock pool. Find the flame and take it to her. Place it in her hand to wake her up. The upworlds. Ringlet was suddenly interested. You can't go there without a 50-page permit from the Council of Cornopia. And even if I did apply, well, seriously. And she thought, they're not likely going to give me permission for anything anytime soon. She replaced the twig. It was too flimsy, and Miss Berlina wouldn't be fooled for 1 minute. She moved up to the second shelf and stopped. It wasn't quite the same as the broken one, but it was definitely a baton. Well, she thought, how easy was that? So much for Miss Spirulina saying it was irreplaceable and all. She pulled it out carefully and looked at Ninky and grinned. All righty, she said. It looks like I have a bit of spare time, and as far as any permit goes, breaking one more rule isn't going to make any difference. Iski swished his tail. Go, Brightside, adventure, bring it on. Ringlet put the baton back on the shelf. She would return it for it later, after she made a brief detour to the upworlds, found the flame, and woke up she who sleeps. It couldn't be that hard, could it? Ninky looked at her. Are you sure, she said. The great eternal restlessness is fading, said Ringlet. Whatever that means. It doesn't sound good. We can't have the currents hiccuping all over the place and merdogs getting the flops. Ninky began to fill the empty tin with granite cliff chips. She dropped a pinch onto Iski's tail. For courage as well as plummeting down ravines, she said. Cool, said Ringlet. I like ravines. Are you sure about this? Said Ninky. Because I'm sure, said Ringlet. She who sleeps must wake. Ninky reached out and ran her fingers through the mad dog's tail. Interesting. Your mother sprinkled disobedience on your mad dog's tail. I've never encountered that before. But mothers know what's best. And there's something else as well. She shook the tail gently. Integrity.

I suppose she has her reasons, but no other mother. Mostly, it's kindness, patience, politeness, the usual ones. Can I have that stick? Said Bringlet, pointing. Someone's waiting

0: Beautiful.
1: Yeah.
0: Just a nice and lovely sort of sharp edge line between that and the border. Love that.
1: And I think it's where I like Lorne a lot is I think it can be useful as pathways, and it's actually a lot easier to maintain a grass pathway than it is to weed between pavers or install pavers, or I think it's quite an accessible, and in that regard actually I think people forget it as a good option for a so-called low maintenance garden. I think people are like, oh, I want a low maintenance garden, I don't want to have to mow my lawn every fortnight. And actually, like, low maintenance gardens are a myth, end of, but
0: lower maintenance, maybe.
1: I think actually, like, you're already about as low maintenance as you're going to get if all you're doing is mowing lawn.
0: For me, purely on a design, like sort of perspective, that balance of empty and full space is really important. Like, let alone if it's a formal, informal, somewhere between the two. Having, like, if you've got mostly lawn, actually the balance is out, it's too empty. Whereas if you've got mostly plants, sometimes it can feel a little bit oppressive and full and overwhelming. Whereas if you've got a nice balance between, like, almost to sort of make it into sort of a forest analogy, like the wooded area and then like the open glade, if you've got a nice balance between that, actually it can provide a nice area of seclusion and somewhere that you can be and appreciate the plants whilst being in that more open space.
1: I think one of the things I don't like about lawn is those gardens which are like a big patch of square patch of lawn with like really piddly thin borders around the edge. Where I think lawn can be really amazing is always curve.
0: Yeah.
1: Curve your edges to your borders. And then as well, I really like, they have to be large enough that they don't, again, look tiddly, but kind of islands. Curved edged islands of planting in the middle of a lawn where it kind of creates kind of hidden corners, and it has this sort of river like meandering quality to it.
0: Yeah.
1: That I think can be really nice. I have golden rules when it comes to lawn though. Like, as I said, do not water your lawn. It is a hardy plant, it will be fine. Don't. Do not poison your lawn, by which I mean use one of those products that claims that it both feeds your lawn and kills the other stuff. Just let everything live in your lawn. Love the daisies in the spring. You know, admire the dandelions that are telling you that maybe it's time to mow your lawn. Like, but just leave it be. And yeah, get stuck in on the edges, but don't get stuck in on the poisons.
0: Another job I love is scarifying. It's just fun. Get your wire rape out. In the autumn, give it a good old scratch up. It'll thank you for it in the spring.
1: Well, there you go. That's what we all need to be doing. Oh, we got there. That was our top three or top six, I suppose, plants that we probably should hate, but secretly there are reasons why we love. But that is about all the time we've got on this episode of The Potting Shed. So thank you all so much for joining us once again. And we are a show of Otago Access Radio, and you can find the show at oar.org.nz. But we are also a podcast, and you can find us on podcast apps. And do be nice and give us a rating or a review if that's your cup of tea. 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But we've talked for too long, and we are swiftly running out of time. So all it really is, all the time we've got left to say is have a wonderful gardening week, and mate.
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1: Across Aotearoa, tiny libraries are quietly popping up in front yards, cafes and community spaces. 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
2: 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I'm Lisa de Clark, and with me is my co-host, Rob Brittle-Tiger. 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
1: In this episode, we're chatting to Bridget Shurman, a representative from Lilliput Libraries. Welcome to the show, Bridget.
3: Thank you so much, Rob.
1: Cool. Do you want to introduce yourself and tell us a little bit about you?
3: Okay. Well, I am a resident of St Kilda in Dunedin, and I am a librarian. I currently work for the National Library in the Services to Schools part of the service, and so I work with schools promoting the taonga of the nation. But I'm about to start a new job, going back to my roots as a school librarian. So I'm inherently part of the book fabric of the world. I love books and have always been a reader, and I basically want everybody to feel the joy that I feel when I'm reading.

0: So to start us off, really, Bridget, obviously Lilliput Libraries is a really cool phenomenon. What is a Lilliput Library? Can you explain to us kind of the theory behind it as well?
1: Well, the Lilliput Library movement has been around in the world for quite a number of years, a long time now. And it sort of started off with these things called little free libraries in America. And they would sort of pop up on people's front lawns, and people would just stock them with books that they no longer had any use for, or they wanted to share. Maybe they had two copies of the same book or something. And they didn't have any sort of formal design. They used an old fridge that maybe was repurposed, and that's still something that happens. Or they just started to appear, and people in library circles started to notice them. And then, of course, communities build online, and people would share what was going in and out of their libraries, and it just became a little bit of a phenomenon. So Lilliput means the little part of it. So they're little and they're free and they're all about sharing.
0: Excellent. And obviously here in Dunedin, the Lilliput Libraries has a really strong movement.
1: Yeah, that's due to the fabulous Ruth Arneson, who dreamed up the plan to have these lovely little libraries that are all individually decorated. And she had an idea, and she has continued to promote them and to find new guardians for Lilliputs, and to basically they're now nationwide. They're all over the place, so you can just people love the idea of sharing their love of reading, but also it gives books another home to go to after you've finished with them. So they are small, bespoke, tiny little boxes that we call a Lilliput library.
0: I'm actually a Lilliput Library guardian myself, and I remember renting and chafing at the bit to become a guardian because I wanted to make sure that I had the roots down before I became a guardian. And I think I was pretty lucky in that I had the lovely Tyree Bloke's shed make my Lilliput Library for me. Carpentry skills are beyond me, I think. Then my children and I painted the library together. I can't believe how excited I was when I finally got it up and what have you. And the library is actually out at Waikawaiti. And so there's a lot of people who are there for Airbnbs and, walking down the pathway. And honestly, I've never had a single day where nobody's ever been to that Lilliput Library. They're really quite an amazing phenomenon, aren't they?
1: Isn't that amazing? I have a lot of dog walkers go past mine, and it's just fascinating to see how people behave. I always, because I'm often pulling up, I'll pull up, or I'll be coming back from walking my dog, and I'll find other dog walkers, and people just wandering around the neighbourhood who found the library and who come back all the time. It's a great thing.
0: I found whenever I was spotted putting new books in the library, a call would go out on social media saying that there's more books out there. And being Waikawaiti, it's some of the books that I'm getting are from the transfer station at One Coast, so they've been in circulation in the community already. But it doesn't seem to stop anybody. There's always something that people are putting in and taking away.
1: Oh, that's absolutely correct. And I think I get a lot from people just clearing out their bookshelves and going, I don't need this anymore. I'm just, surely somebody will want it. And so they show up. And not all of them are the most incredible books, and some of them are a little bit broken, and so I tend to, some of, if they're not in great condition, I tend to have a little bit of a weed. but you know, they can be recycled, which is a great thing. It's a circular thing.
0: Yeah, absolutely.
1: But they are incredibly popular, and there's quite a few around where I live in St Kilda, and I can actually

0: stand at My Lilliput and see one just down the street. And both of those libraries, I noticed, just circulate all the time.
1: I think it's very rare where I have to put books in myself. Most of the time it seems to be quite self-sufficient. But you're right, there is quite a few of them. I noticed the map of the Lilliput libraries, which you can find on the Lilliput Library website. It's got some over in Australia as well, I think, as well. And yeah. So it's actually gone quite international there. What's drew you personally to becoming a Lilliput librarian?
0: I was insanely jealous that somebody else had one and I didn't.
1: Sounds exactly like me.
0: I've known Ruth for a long time though, and so when she had this idea, I was definitely there with my hand up saying that I would love to have one. And I was really lucky because Cheryl and Jed McCammon painted my one, and it's Where the Wild Things one. And it's so beautiful. And it's probably ready for a touch up now, but it is just the most pretty box in the world. And it's just a joy looking after it, really. So I do put books in. I do sometimes have to go and search secondhand shops, and I put the call out on social media to my friends to say, if you're getting rid of any books, I'll take them. And I've got a group of friends who are library people, and they keep me supplied with books from their, you know, that have come out of their libraries or that have come off their shelves that they don't have room for. So it's a really nice way of having book chats with your friends.
1: Yeah, absolutely. And so what do you notice about how people interact with the books when there's no transaction involved? Because obviously libraries we've got, and people can go to libraries and in the book bus and what have you. But Lilliput libraries are a little bit outside of that, but also within that same sort of space. So is there kind of like a difference in how the people interact with the books through the Lilliput libraries?
0: I think there is. I think you go to, I don't think they compete with libraries. I think they sit alongside. So I think the opportunity to find something that you wouldn't try otherwise, but you have this, you know, you can see it there and you think, oh, that looks interesting. Maybe I'll take that. But you'd never buy it, and you mightn't ever find some of these books in a library because some of them are quite unusual, they're niche. But because it's free and the opportunity is there, you just think, oh, I'll give that one a go. I have friends who visit mine every time they come for a cup of tea, they'll check the library on the way out. And they always talk about trying some things that they think, oh, I would never have borrowed that from the library, but I took it because it was a little bit outside my comfort zone, and I didn't have to carry it home. I didn't have to think about it. I could just take it. So and no money changes hands, and I love that. It's the generosity of spirit that is with the Lilliput as well. That's cool.
1: Yeah. I mean, that's a really good way of putting it. Generosity of spirit, because obviously it's contributing to waste minimization, or that circular way of thinking. So how else do you think that the Lilliput Libraries kind of contributes to that circular way of thinking?
0: Well, I love it when you get two people who don't know each other standing at your Lilliput talking about what someone's putting in and what someone else is taking away. I think that's just super cool. I love that. So they build community and they create an opportunity to read that maybe, you know, not everybody goes to a library, but if you accidentally encounter a book while you're out on your travels, daily travels, then you might think, oh, yes, actually, maybe I will fill that 5 minutes of my day with a book. I think books are designed to be read more than once. And having books sitting on your shelf, as a book collector, I have guilt about the number of books that I can't part with. But I think that it's nice to make things work hard for their existence in the world. And I read somewhere once that the average book is sort of made to be read 5 times. And lots of books only ever get read once, and then they just rest on their laurels until, I don't know, they turn into a deceased estate.

0: state. And so I think sharing them while they're still readable and current and have some contribution to society is a really good thing to do with them.
1: Yeah, I know. I think one of the things that I think about when it comes to books is the longevity of them, because obviously, you know, think about our earliest civilizations and how we've still got information from that, I guess, the physical writing down of that act of keeping records or what have you, which in our digital age, you know, that's a lot harder to do. Like, it's probably going to be unlikely in, 1,000 years that people will understand the records that we're keeping now, because it's just that implosion of digital. Whereas books are forever. You know, they've got that longevity. And I think that's a really important thing for us to keep in mind, is that, you know, actually, if we want to know what it is that is important to our society, we have to look at our books.
0: Well, yes. I mean, I love digital stuff, and I personally read on every kind of platform that you can read on. But holding a book in your hand and knowing that people saw the value in this story to publish it, so it's had to go through a lot of hoops before it actually makes it to be a book on a shelf that you can borrow or buy, then there is some sort of guarantee that somebody edited this and read it and thought it was worthy. And whereas with the digital stuff, you know, we're all creating content ourselves, and it doesn't necessarily go through that kind of quality check. So the thing about a book is that it's you know, publishers have thought about, well, whether there's a market, obviously, but also that this has value for society.
1: Yeah, and so there's a lot of those Lily Pitt libraries, as we've discussed. I think you'd be hard pressed to find a suburb in Dunedin in particular where there isn't a Lily Pitt library. What do you think small local initiatives like this can do to some of those bigger systems?
0: For me, community is key. I think that it's a beautiful way to give something to your community. And it doesn't, because no money has been, well, money was spent originally, but I think, you know, the chat that you have with people about having a Lily Pitt library, the fact that it's such a cool initiative which draws people together is really good for society. I mean, I'm talking to you from Alexandra at the moment because I'm working in Central at the moment, but I know that there's a whole heap of Lily Pitt libraries here, and exactly the same thing happens with them as happens with mine and probably happens with yours. You know, they draw people to them because people like to know things, they like to read, and it's a way that draws people together that actually doesn't put a tax on you. So if you're somebody who doesn't particularly want to have conversations, you've still got a place you can go where you can get something that doesn't cost anything. I think they're perfect for, you know, a society where costs are increasing all the time. I love the idea of this sharing and caring and generosity.
1: Yeah, I definitely have to agree with that. I remember one lovely gentleman coming up to my Lily Pitt library while I was doing some lawn mowing, and I said, "Oh, you have some really great books there today." And I was like, "Oh, I don't think I've even looked in my Lily Pitt library." So it's our community that's providing those books. And he thought that was just fabulous. I've even had someone so entranced by my Lily Pitt library that they've not noticed the curb and driven off the curb. And we had to get the car towed out. So, you know, just be aware that, you know, there is a little bit of awareness around, you know, those Lily Pitt libraries as well. But it's been really joyful.
0: Mentioned to me that there was this thing called Lily Pitt Library Tourism, where people just went from, you know, they got the map and they looked and they went, right, today we're going to hit this area and we're going to go to all the Lily Pitts and see what we can find.
1: I'm pretty sure Rob and I have done that, and then we started adding them to Google Maps as well.

0: It's one of the things that I love about it is just the insight into other people. So you walk into a bookshop or a library, and what's presented to you is a professional's view of what they think you might want to see or what they're trying to sell you. Whereas a Lilliput library, sometimes I look at them and I think, what are these? Like, who is interested in this? And then of course, later, you see someone rapidly grabbing these books excitedly. And you think, it's all colours. And so you get to see that, you know, what other people are reading, you real people in your community. I love that bit of it, just that that's a bit of insight. You know, you realise that we all like books, but, you know, it's not all the same books.
1: Absolutely. Oh, I have had some doozies.
0: Yes. Now you mentioned one when we were talking before. So what is the most exciting book you found in a Lilliput library then?
1: The most exciting book that I've had a few. The most exciting one was called The Sex Lives of Dictators, which was nonfiction. I just thought that was spectacular. But I've had things like some Clio magazines from my youth. They had a sealed section in them with male centerfolds that had been removed from the copies that were in my that were put in there. I at one point had a set of 1952 and Encyclopedia Britannicas that volume by volume were being put in the Lilliput.
0: Wow.
1: I always think it's interesting to think what other people think other people might enjoy reading. So my favourite other one was the 1972 Router Crockpot Cookbook, which was basically just the pamphlet that came with your slow cooker when they were a thing.
0: Yeah. But that is going to interest someone, isn't it? Do you know? Or did it sit?
1: There's no accounting for taste, is there? Everybody likes something different.
0: Yeah.
2: So, Bridget, if someone is listening here and they're inspired or thinking about starting a Lilliput library or becoming a guardian themselves, what's one piece of advice that you'd offer to them?
1: I think I would say that if you love books and you want to share your love of books, it's a really great thing to do. There's so many people out there who would probably benefit from your enthusiasm to share books and reading with the community. One of my favourite things is that I live just around the corner from a rest home, and quite a few of the residents are regulars at my Lilliput. They don't have access, they can't go to the library and they can't access books, but they normally, unless somebody brings them some, but there's a couple of people who just wander around the corner and have a little walk to my place, to the Lilliput, and they find things that they want to take back and read, and they always bring them back and put them back into circulation again, which I think is great, but it provides them with a little bit of something interesting to do in their day. So it's a good thing to do because you're benefiting society, and that's great.
2: All right, well, thank you for that, Bridget. I definitely highly recommend becoming a Lilliput guardian myself. So, thanks for that. We'll be back after the top tips.
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0: We're talking to Lilliput Library Guardian, Bridget Sherman. So, Bridget, what's your top tip?
1: Share your unwanted books because somebody else in the community might really like them.
0: That's great, and it comes very much to the heart of Lilliput Libraries, doesn't it?
1: Yeah, I think, you know, people don't know what to do with books some of the times. Mm-hmm. And I think that the Lilliputs are a great way of sharing the love.
0: Yeah. You just get them out there, free for everyone to pick up and free for people to leave them. So you don't have to be a guardian to

0: leave a book at a Lilliput library, do you? You can...
1: No, absolutely not.
0: If you've got spare books, fill the library up.
1: The guardians always want you to leave books there.
0: Ah, right, right. So there's an outflow of books from these libraries. We need to keep them stocked. So, well, there we go. And that's, yeah, so people are following the top tip. It's nice and easy. Find a Lilliput library in your area and put some books in it. Be that easy, right. Can't it?
1: Yeah, that's exactly what we want.
0: Brilliant. Thanks so much, Bridget.
1: Oh, you're very welcome.
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